0: recording our 21st extravaganza and helping us celebrate turning 21 years old. All right, well, let's get into it. We got quite a performance for you. Going back to October 2019, here's Rebecca McIlvain from Arts on Fire Live right here on Art Sounds.
1: Welcome to our inaugural Arts on Fire Live. We hope to do this the last Friday of every month. In October, we're going to do a special Edgar Allan Poe reading. It's the weekend before Halloween. So we'll do Edgar Allan Poe with Paul Leone. We'll make it a little spooky in here. And after that, later that night, is the Rocky Horror Picture Show right next door at the Reg. So that's a Halloween weekend for you. Then we're going to do, instead of the last Friday in November, we're going to do the Wednesday night before Thanksgiving, because that's when everybody goes out, right? And we're going to have a great night with Steve Davis and friends. He'll be with Marla Harris and a little trio. Danny, are you playing with him? Do you know if you're going to play with him? Okay, all right. They put things together on the fly. Yeah. And then we're also doing Community Matters Live. If you're familiar with our programming, we do Arts on Fire and Community Matters, which is a public affairs program. We're going to do on Thursday, October 17th, we're going to do a mayoral debate with our three candidates for mayor. We'll do that in this room with a little different setup. You have to RSVP for that, but it's free. All these shows are free. And then on the 24th of October, we're going to do a city council candidates forum. So I know some of you don't even live in Jamestown, but we're going to do a forum. We got to do our public affairs. That's part of our mission. So it's be fun to go to a debate with Will Fong, Eddie Sundquist, and Andy Liuzzo with a few beers under your belt. So that'll be fun. Also coming up is Paula Poundstone. And tickets are going fast for Paula Poundstone here at the Reg on October 19th. And actually, tomorrow there's a movie here at the Reg that was made in Jamestown by local people, a movie called Empire. A lot of local people. If you know Patty from the city, Patty's in it. Yeah, so there's a lot of people in it. It should be a lot of fun. That's tomorrow here at the Reg. I don't know, Len, what time is that? 8 p.m. Typical thing for a movie. More people are coming. That's why I'm stalling here. We got to get more people in here. No, it's a good crowd, though. I'm really happy that this people figured this out. There's always, people say there's nothing going on in Jamestown. There's a huge festival down at Spire, too, right? Tomorrow night is Gorilla Panda, what? Giant Panda Gorilla Dub Squad. That's tomorrow. So there's a lot going on in this town. We got the Comedy Center. Pardon me? Yeah, I just know the name. I'm lucky I got it right. Yeah, reggae fusion, if you know what dub music is, if you know U-Roy or I-Roy or any of the old MCs and toasters from this, yeah, well, whatever, one of those things. But anyway, this is a beginning of a beautiful relationship with this Studio 3, our media studio here on the third floor. These cameras are new cameras that we just got. We've got a couple of robotic cameras that we're experimenting with, so You're guinea pigs also. We're going to see how this all works tonight. But we're going to be doing three of these shows in October with Community Matters and Arts on Fire. And in November, we'll be doing more shows. So it's going to be a regular thing. So keep your eye out. It's a nice, intimate setting and a little beer and wine. Well, it's time to get the show on the road. And this young lady is a wonderful singer-songwriter, and she played with at some other events that we've had, and I kept promising we'd have her down here for a real show, and I made good on my promise. So please welcome, if you would, Rebecca McIlvain.

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One in 2009, which is the second part, and one in 2016, which is

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It's called The Lament of the Trees. I wrote it like 20 years ago. But with this whole Greta thing, it just feels like it's the right time to play it for people. So I'm going to try it. And it's a really long song, and I apologize about that. It's like a lot. So this is The Lament of the Trees.

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That was my vision. Instead, I'm playing them here. This doesn't really have a name. I'm calling it Sea Changes.

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1: fun, eh?
0: Thank you. So this is a song. My husband, he doesn't really like the word love because it's overused. So when we were first together, he's like, you know, don't use that word. And what is love anyways? So then I tried to write a song, and it's a very simple song, like with like 2 points. But this is called Love Is.

0: Thank you. Thank you so much.
1: Rebecca McElvain, give it up for Rebecca.
0: Thank you. Thank you, Dennis.
1: Arts on Fire.
2: 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You just heard the 2019 Arts on Fire live performance from Rebecca McElvain, hosted by Dennis Drew. And, you know, if you want to hear more of Dennis Drew, right now through the end of September, we are re-airing the 10,000 Maniacs audio documentary, Can't Ignore the Train. That is every Saturday at 8 p.m. right here on WRFA. You can hear the history of the 10,000 Maniacs. We'll play you some 10,000 Maniacs afterwards, and you will definitely hear Mr. Dennis Drew's voice there as well. All right, well, that is going to be it for this week's episode of Art Sounds. Thank you very much for tuning in. And once again, I want to remind you, because we are promoting the heck out of it, it is my first event putting on here as the general manager of WRFA. But, you know, we're doing WRFA's 21st Extravaganza Saturday, September 13th. We'll have raffles, food, drink, and more. It is going to be a fun time. Not only is it an event and a concert, but it's also a fundraiser for WRFA. 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Thank you so much for listening.
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5: Your WRFA weather forecast for the evening of Tuesday, June 16th. Tonight, we'll have a 50% chance of showers and thunderstorms in the overnight. It'll be mostly cloudy with a low of 53 degrees. Tomorrow, Wednesday, we'll have a slight chance of showers. It'll be mostly sunny with a high of 74. Wednesday night, we'll have showers likely with a thunderstorm possible in the overnight and lows of 58 degrees. Thursday, we'll have showers likely with a thunderstorm possible once again. It'll be breezy with a high of 76. And Thursday night, we'll have a 30% chance of showers before the overnight. It'll be mostly cloudy with a low of 54 degrees.
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15: And look at this one. This is us back when we first met. Remember? We were going to California, and I got you pictured here wearing your Jake's Tie-Dye tank top with the peace symbol and the peace train on it. And look at me, I'm all dazed and confused. You were singing, Babe, I'm Gonna Leave You. 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
1: Yeah.
2: Yeah.
0: I had some acid on a day off in Pittsburgh. 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I'll go to the Andy Warhol Museum. 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I took the acid. I took the bus down to the Andy Warhol Museum. Walked around that boring-ass museum for an hour. Acid didn't kick in. 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
1: Dave Cousins of Straub's on the line with us, and from No Madness, 1975, To Be Free is just an outstanding song. Would you tell us about how To Be Free came to be created, Dave?
2: You know, all of my songs are essentially autobiographical or something I've experienced in my lifetime. And an invitation came, a wedding invitation, and it had a little gilt band down the outside of it, but you were invited to attend this wedding. And I just sat there, 10 o'clock in the morning, with that invitation in front of me, got a piece of paper and a pen and looked at that invitation. I just opened my mind up and out came the words of the song. The gilt-edged invitation came, I said, what can this mean? Attend the coronation of the first guest of the Queen and sit upon the right hand of the Prince's Majesty's seat.

the power station workers were busy making hay. The workers in the field were engaged in self-defense, which involved the use of barbed wire as a self-containing fence. But as a means of self-protection, it was needlessly immense.

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0: To Be Free is from their album No Madness.
1: Some very trippy lyrics from Dave Cousins.
0: Roger McGuinn and the Birds kicked the hour off. Change Is Now.
1: Chris Hillman co-wrote that with Roger, a song all about the seize the day philosophy.
0: Yeah, dig the now, because change is the only constant.
1: And we're featuring Page, Plant, Bonham, and Jones this hour, primarily from their debut album.
0: Led Zeppelin gave us Dazed and Confused at the top.
1: John Paul Jones did that cool, slow descending bass line.
0: And Jimmy Page used a violin bow on his guitar.
1: Originally written and recorded by American folk singer Jake Holmes in 67.
0: And adapted by Page during his time with the Yardbirds.
1: The debut album was recorded in 68 at Olympic Studios in London, just after Zeppelin was formed.
0: Yeah, they didn't even have a recording contract yet, so Page and manager Peter Grant paid for the session.
1: And it took just 36 hours in the studio to record the whole thing.
0: Incredible.
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0: that very moment in another part of town.
1: President of the United States has been raging at the pontiff ever since Leo brazenly pointed out war is bad.
2: It is a very well-settled matter of Christian theology. There's something called the just war doctrine.
1: Correcting the Pope on Catholic theology is a little like going into the woods and saying, excuse me, Mr. Bear, do you really think this is the appropriate place for you to be pooping?

0: This just in.
1: A just war is a Catholic doctrine, and there are many criteria, including it must be in self-defense once all peace efforts have failed. Only then can the war be said to have just cause.

I went to the Grateful Dead festival, which is my speed. Old hippies. That's my speed. I like going to a music festival where I'm offered both acid and antacid. That's like really my, I'm like, I'm good with the LSD, but let's talk about those Tums. I had a margarita with lunch and it's repeating a little bit.

0: And remember, flower power backwards is Rewop Rewolf.
1: Write that down. There'll be a test later.
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2: Plus this hour's peace offerings from Willie Dixon and 10,000 Maniacs.
1: Willie Dixon used a shuffle rhythm, a female chorus, and a horn section to deliver a message about the global need for peace.
2: And the Maniacs did a nice cover of Cat Stevens' Peace Train.
1: And we're saluting Zeppelin this hour. Babe, I'm Gonna Leave You is a cover of a folk song written by Ann Breeden in the late 50s.
2: The Flower Power Hour salutes the winner of the 1959 Nobel Peace Prize, Philip Noel Baker.
1: In 1907, he took part in an international peace conference in The Hague.
2: But the great powers refused to enter into any agreements about disarmament.
1: And then World War I broke out. Noel Baker was convinced the armaments industry was responsible.
2: And so the struggle for disarmament became his passion for the rest of his life.
3: Give peace and reasonable opportunity! 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
5: 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But then it comes back like 30 seconds later, you're like, oh, more weed, all right! And then it would come back like 3, 4, 5 times. By the end, I'm like, I don't know why we're still doing this. And eventually, the guy on the other side of the circle would be like, no, I'm good. And I'm like, I didn't know we could do that.
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4: Meanwhile, according to a new study, eating more plants is linked to a lower risk of dementia. And that sound you hear is a million Americans saying, well, I've already had 50 good years of remembering what year it is. Meanwhile, thanks to cleaner conditions, the New York City government says you can eat fish caught in the Hudson River for the first time in 50 years.

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4: But it comes back like 30 seconds later. 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
9: 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Lucky you have been Frampton's baseman on his most revered record, Frampton Comes Alive. 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
10: Dear Sarah, last night when I was staring at Europa and wishing I could fly like an eagle, I heard this coyote up the Rocky Mountain way having a nervous breakdown and hollered for some miracles out of nowhere. Well, that's all. I just thought you'd like to know because you're my best friend. Sincerely, Sir Duke. P.S. If you'll get me into a rock and roll band, I'll give you money.

0: The mysterious ailment they are calling Legionnaire's disease now has killed 22 people, hospitalized 131 others, and may have hit people outside Pennsylvania. Sick people with similar symptoms have turned up in New Jersey, New York, Connecticut, and in one case, California. All had been in Philadelphia at the time of the American Legion State Convention.
1: Meanwhile, in a tea house in Saigon.
2: Mr. Rowland, a question for Governor Carter.
3: Governor Carter, since after the last debate, you have been criticized for not answering the question directly. Now, keeping this in mind, why do you oppose the B-1 bomber?
4: Oh, Mr. Rowland, that's a very complicated issue, and I'd like to break that question down into two parts if I might. The first part, of course, is the eternal question, why? That has plagued philosophers from Socrates to Thomas Aquinas to Bob Dylan. Now, I could not begin to answer that question in the allotted time here. Of course, the second part of the question is, do I oppose the B-1 bomber? Yes.
5: About 20 minutes later, I was at the party. You know, hey, Blood, what's happening, homie? Ain't nothing to
6: it. Oh, man, ain't nothing to it. White dude gave me some talking about I'm going to be tripping. I ain't going no place without my luggage.

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1: I can't breathe! I don't remember how to breathe! Something wrong!
2: I told you it was far out.
1: I'm gonna die! I don't even know who the f*** I am! I'm gonna die! I'm gonna die! I'm gonna die! I'm gonna die!

0: Spreading peace and love around the world, it's the Flower Power Hour, hanging out with DJ, record promo man, and author of the book Tom Petty and Me, John Scott. Tom Petty was a fan of the Wildflower. Tell us about the time you two got pulled over while you were getting high.
1: There's a new non-commercial station in Los Angeles called KCSN, and when I pulled into the college parking lot, I looked behind me, the blue lights, white lights flashing at me. I'm going, oh, my God. We got a joint going in the car.
0: Mm-hmm.
1: Tom threw it out, and I said, that's Tom Petty. He said, you mean the Tom Petty? I went, yeah. So he goes around to Tom's side. Tom rolls his window down. He says, Tom Petty, I'm a fan of yours. Can I have your autograph? And thank God we got a guy who was a Tom Petty fan, or we'd have been in jail probably.

0: to you by
1: the good old days.
2: And specifically, the year 1976.
3: The year when Richard Pryor had two great albums on the charts. He flipped out on acid on one of them.
2: Frampton Comes Alive came out in 76 with I'll Give You Money.
3: The Steve Miller Band released Fly Like an Eagle that year. And Sir Duke came out on Stevie Wonder's album Songs in the Key of Life.
2: 1976 was the year that Tom Petty and the Heartbreakers' debut album was released, and their record label almost dropped them.
3: Yeah, until record promo man John Scott found that LP. His friend DJ Charlie Kendall began playing Breakdown once an hour, and that's when things turned around for Tom Petty.
2: The Flower Power.

0: For ours now in its fifth year of spreading peace and love out into the cosmos.
1: At this hour, we give a tip of the flower power hat to Pope Leo for publicly apologizing for the role that past popes have played in legitimizing and failing to condemn slavery.
2: Thank you.
3: Thank you.
4: Thank you.
1: But please don't stop there, Pope Leo. You know what I'm talking about. But take us back to 1976, baby.
0: Sure, some of the top movies that year were Taxi Driver, Rocky, Network, and All the President's Men.
5: There's been a break-in at Democratic headquarters, and they were bugging the place.
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0: Meanwhile, in another part of town.
1: Piece by piece, they solve the greatest detective story in American history.
2: Why do you oppose the B-1 bomber?
3: Oh, Mr. Allen, that's a very complicated issue, and I'd like to break that question down into two parts if I might. The first part, of course, is the eternal question why that has plagued philosophers from Socrates to Thomas Aquinas to Bob Dylan.
4: There is no way the White House can control the investigation.
3: Of course, the second part of the question is, do I oppose the B-1 bomber? Yes.
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0: Meanwhile.
1: Ms. Montgomery, a question for President Ford.
2: Yes, Mr. President, this week you admitted making a mistake in the last debate when you asserted that Eastern Europeans don't consider themselves dominated by the Soviet Union.
0: Well, Ms. Minmauer, last year I visited the capital of Poland, and let me just say from the outset that Milwaukee is a beautiful city. I was in my hotel room there in Milwaukee. My light bulb failed me. Well, I got up on the desk, and of course I had to call in a few Secret Service men to come in and spin that desk around.

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1: Flashing you back to 1976 this hour. Queen, Joni Mitchell, and Santana all had big albums that year.
0: Yeah, Queen had two, in fact, A Day at the Races and A Night at the Opera, which had that tune, You're My Best Friend, on it.
1: We also heard Europa, that incredible instrumental from Santana's album, Amigos.
0: And Joni Mitchell from Hejira with Coyote, her tune about Sam Shepard. 1976, man, a great year for albums.
1: Yeah, the Eagles put out Hotel California, and David Bowie had Station to Station.
0: Bob Seger released both Live Bullet and Night Moves in 76.
1: Thin Lizzy's Jailbreak came out that year, and Rush released both All the World's a Stage and 2112.
0: Also, Bad Co's Run with the Pack and Skynyrd, Gimme Back My Bullets.
1: Plus the Doobies, Taking It to the Streets, and Left Overture from Kansas.
2: And in the meantime,
3: you guys are about to write a story that says the former attorney general, the highest ranking law enforcement officer in this country, is a crook.
4: Thank you.
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0: Mr. Carter, you've been criticized by President Ford for making unfairly bitter personal attacks on him. Now, how do you answer this charge, sir?
1: Well, Mr. Krause, in the 1930s in Europe, a man criticized his political opponents for their bitter personal attacks on him. And that man was Adolf Hitler.

0: 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This is Ken and MJ's Flower Power Hour.
1: A question for the president.
2: How about Chile, where in 1973 the State Department, under the direction of Dr. Kissinger, helped overthrow the democratic Allende government and replaced it with a brutal military dictatorship, which you now support and which tortures thousands of political prisoners?
3: Well, now, Mr. Olin, the Chilis are an independent and autonomous people, and they don't consider being beaten with rubber truncheons to be a torture. Just the other day, I talked on the phone to the dictator of Chile, and he assured me that Chilis certainly do not believe that having electrodes placed between your genitals means you're under domination.

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1: You're flying your freak flag with the Flower Power Hour. We heard Kansas at the top, Miracles Out of Nowhere from Left Overture.
0: And Boston gave us Rock and Roll Band from their debut LP in 76.
1: That was also the year for Robin Trower, Long Misty Days.
0: Plus Jeff Beck, Wired, and Paul McCartney, Wings at the Speed of Sound.
1: Journey released Look Into the Future in 76, and Heart put out Dreamboat Annie. Steely Dan, The Royal Scam, and The Stones, Black and Blue.
0: And my long deep closer is from the album Joe Walsh put out in 76, just before he joined the Eagles.
1: You can't argue with a sick mind. It's a live solo album.
0: We'll hear his epic Rocky Mountain Way after a few words of wisdom from Albert Einstein.
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2: 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We don't give prices for services or product calls to action like stop by today. 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
4: You set the scene. 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Meanwhile, the Starman's going mobile with the spirits in the night to lay me down a spoonful. Do you know what I mean?
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0: Arthur Lee and Love kicked off the hour with a tune called Sign DC, and they followed that with She Comes in Colors.
1: That song was quite possibly the inspiration for the Stones' tune, She's a Rainbow.
0: Critics have praised that song as being sublime and a timeless jewel.
1: Love was a psychedelic rock band from L.A. They were a mixture of strings, horns, and guitars, led by Arthur Lee.
0: He was a strange dude.
1: Yeah.
0: He was sentenced to 12 years in jail in 1995 for shooting at a neighbor.
1: That guy was pissed off at Lee for blasting loud music from his stereo.
0: He served 5.5 years in prison, but when he was released, he got his conviction reversed. He passed away in 2006.
1: Here's a love tune written by rhythm guitarist Brian McLean. It's on the album De Capo, 1966. Orange Skies.
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1: Springsteen there with Spirits in the Night,
0: a.k.a. the Ballad of Crazy Janie and her Mission Man. They're back in the alley trading hands, whatever the heck that means.
2: Now, I won't say that I understand everything, but it was certainly different.
1: Also The Who, Goin' Mobile, and David Bowie asking for the Starman to drop by and say hi.
3: Thank you.
0: There's a Starman waiting in the sky. He'd like to come and meet us, but he thinks he'd blow our minds.
1: And he's probably right to think that, because there's a whole lot of crazy folks out there these days.
0: Yeah. We also tribute to the love tune Orange Skies.
1: And we'll bring him back for my long, deep closer in just a bit.
4: But first, I'm going to tear through a wall and flex my nipples.
5: The real you is not a puppet which life pushes around. The real deep-down you is the whole universe.
6: Meanwhile, near Hawaii, a dolphin jumped a massive 15 feet above the ocean and drew comparisons to Michael Jordan. Wow, Michael Jordan. Michael, how do you feel about being compared to that dolphin? Meanwhile, there's a hot new fitness trend among women, sword yoga. The workout is a fusion of Tai Chi, Kung Fu, a touch of intuitive movement, and slow breathing paired with vinyasa yoga. It's basically the espresso martini of exercise, a confusing combination of things that make you both want to fight and sleep.
5: Is the whole universe.

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Scarlett Rivera here, violinist from Bob Dylan's Rolling Thunder Review, and this is the Flower Power Hour, asking you to pray for peace.

0: Everybody's fighting about a spoonful.
1: Yeah, Willie Dixon wrote that. The first recording was done by Howlin' Wolf, and you heard it right there.
0: And it has since been recorded by everybody and his brother.
1: Yeah. What's your favorite, honey?
0: Probably Cream from Wheels of Fire.
1: Yeah, me too. But I do love that Howlin' Wolf version.
0: We also brought out The Dead, a tune called To Lay Me Down.
1: And Lee Michaels kicked off the set, Do You Know What I Mean?
2: Yeah, man.
0: And now, for my long, deep closer, we return to the band we've been featuring this hour, Love.
1: Their style was sometimes called garage rock, or folk rock, or psychedelic rock. In recent years, they've toured under the name The Love Band, or Love Revisited, with guitar player Johnny Eccles as the only original member.
0: We'll hear You Set the Scene, written and sung by Arthur Lee. In this song, Lee says the only thing he can do is live each day with a smile while people around him ask why.
1: Turn this tune all the way up. Turn all your screens off. Close your eyes and just let it sink in. It's that good.
0: And we'll hear it right after these words from Helen Keller.
1: The highest result of education is tolerance.
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brother, so check out my message to you. As a matter of fact, I don't let nothing hold you back. If the scat man can do it, so can you. Everybody's saying that the scat man stutters, but does and never stutter when he sings. But what you don't know, I'm gonna tell you right now that the stutter and the scat is the same thing. You are the scat man. Where's the scat man? I'm the scat man. Why should we be pleasing any politician? Reasons would try to cheat the reasons if they could. The state of the condition insults my intuition, and it only makes me crazy and I'm hard like wood. Everybody stutters one way or the other, so check out my message to you. As a matter of fact, don't let nothing hold you back. If the scat man can do it, brother, so can you. I'm the scat man.

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So check out my message to you. 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If the scat man can do it, so can you. I hear you all ask about the meaning of scat. Well, I'm the professor, and all I can tell you is while you're still sleeping, the saints are still weeping, 'cause things you call dead haven't yet had the chance to be born. I'm the scat man.

0: As a drum solo, that was the drummer with a different set list than us. That's what happened. Mike Fenaro on drums there.
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still my elk. 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I'll never give up looking for my baby.

So, you know, the difference between us and most bands, we just wing everything. And we were doing the set list tonight, and I felt like something was missing. And we realized that this particular song was missing. We haven't played it for quite a while, and we haven't practiced it, but we're in Fenway Park, and we certainly cannot play it. The song's called Tessie, you may know it.

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3: There are two kinds of sufferers in this world: those who suffer from a lack of life and those who suffer from an overabundance of life. I've always found myself in the second category. When you come to think of it, almost all human behavior and activity is not essentially any different from animal behavior. The most advanced technologies and craftsmanship bring us, at best, up to the super chimpanzee level. Actually, the gap between, say, Plato or Nietzsche and the average human is greater than the gap between that chimpanzee and the average human. The realm of the real spirit, the true artist, the saint, the philosopher, is rarely achieved. Why so few? Why is world history and evolution not stories of progress, but rather this endless and futile addition of zeros? No greater values have developed. Hell, the Greeks 3,000 years ago were just as advanced as we are. So what are these barriers that keep people from reaching anywhere near their real potential? The answer to that can be found in another question, and that's this: which is the most universal human characteristic, fear or laziness?

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1: If it's gotta be good, you already know it's gotta be your boy Goya, one third of
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1: So welcome to the platform, 107.9 WRFA. As you know, my ladies and locals, we bring you all over the United States, all over the world. This week, we're gonna bring you down to the ATL. We're gonna bring you down there to meet O'Brien Lavelle.
3: Turn me up. How y'all doing? Nice to meet everybody. I go by OB3 the GOAT, O'Brien Lavelle. I'm coming out of ATL, originally from South Carolina, but I'm out here hustling, chasing my dreams, and just out here living life, man. And I hope y'all do the same. Nice to meet everybody.
1: Well, appreciate you coming onto the platform. I know as an artist, as an everyday individual, you know, life is busy.
3: Yes, sir. That's a fact. Every single day. But that's what I prayed for, so.
1: Well, we're going to start you off with a question I ask every artist that comes onto the platform. What's your origin story?
3: My origin story, I say it like this. So my mama, she had me at a pretty young age, maybe. She was like 13. So she couldn't raise me, so she gave me to custody of my daddy's mama. And I was raised by my grandparents basically my whole life. Coming up, I had it pretty hard. It wasn't easy. But, you know, everybody make their own way and go through their own stuff and just figure out their way in life. But I say that played a big part in just my environment coming up, growing up in South Carolina with no help, really. You really just got to make your own way. So just like that shaped me into a different type of person. So I'm kind of appreciative of all my struggles I've been through because it kind of shaped me to who I am. So that's kind of my origin story. And I just let it motivate me. You know, I talk to my mama here and there. I don't talk to my daddy at all, but that's another story. But yeah, she's doing good now. I'm doing good. And I feel like she created a star in a way. That's what I tell myself.
1: So what label do you represent?
3: So right now, I am currently independent, but I have industry ties. I mean, I could have signed a month ago, 6 months ago, and a year ago. I just feel like it ain't time for me to sign right now. And honestly, it's just, it ain't because of the label, just because of me. I just want to get, I don't know, a better at where I'm at right now and work on a few things before I sign, because they do come with a lot too. And I do love being independent. But I'm independent right now. And I'm in talks with Interscope and also Top Dollar ENT. So we'll see where they go to.
1: I got to say that I got to give you a lot of respect because a lot of artists, they don't think about that extra work that goes into this industry. They only think about what's going to be at the end if they work. They only see the end things. They don't see the hard work, the late nights, the struggles to come over that writer's block.
3: Yeah, that's a fact.
1: And I got to give you a lot of respect for that.
3: Thank you, sir. I really appreciate that. Yeah, you see the behind the scenes. I love that.
1: Oh, yeah. There's things that people don't see. And you're like, man, if they could only understand what it takes to get to that point.
3: Yeah, it takes a lot. You go through a lot of heartbreak, a lot of losses, everything, man. Matter of fact, I'm glad you said that because it's like I lost everybody that was with me before I got to this point who I thought would have been with me, but they're not. So
1: I'll just go ahead and say in reference. I don't know if you've heard of Benny the Butcher, correct?
3: Yes, sir.
1: He said, not everybody can go.
3: Yeah, that's a fact. And that's what was so hard for me to realize. I'm like, man, you was with me struggling. You got to come. But God, like, no, they don't.
1: So who handles your beats? Who handles the instrumentation, my man?
3: So honestly, me, I'll search a beat and I'll contact the beat man myself. And then I'll DM him, purchase the beat, and then I'll just own it and flow on it and release it and keep all my earnings from that. So I really just do a lot of inside work I find my own beats. I place them in the Pro Tools myself. I record myself. I mix and master it myself, because that's how I started. I was maybe like 10 years old. I had an old laptop. And I don't know if you know what Mixcraft and Audacity is.
4: Oh.
3: But they like free recording programs. And I would literally just record on them all day. And at first I was trash, but after that, I just started recording, and got good at it. And that's also how I know, even if you're not good at music, but you want to do it, with practice, you can get good.
4: Absolutely.
3: Yeah.
1: Absolutely. They say you become a master after 10,000 hours of that craft.
3: Yep, that's a fact. Like Steph Curry shoot 300 threes.
1: So I'm going to hit you with one of those hard questions that I tell you that I bring to the platform interviews.
3: Okay.
1: What's your favorite single or album that made you love music?
3: Ooh, you got a good-ass question. And you're going to be shocked when I tell you this answer.
1: I won't be shocked, because I've heard so many different, like, people told me from, let's say, you have somebody in this bracket talking about, oh, wow, I was inspired by heavy metal music, hard rock. But then I have somebody at this end of the spectrum telling me they're impressed by, like, opera music.
3: Oh, man. So, yeah, you really have heard ups and downs. Okay. I'm going to tell you mine. I don't know if you know this guy from Houston, Texas, but his name is Lil Flip.
1: Oh, yeah. We know about Flip.
3: Yeah. Uh-huh. So he had an album back in the day. I think it was Underground Legend. And my uncle, he went to the Navy. He left the CD at home when he left. So I grabbed it and I put it in my CD player. And ever since then, I just love that song, I Should Have Listened, where he was like, your mama said, where you, no, wait, how he said, she said, boy, you say, no, boy, you better get a job, because if you don't, you got to sell dope or rob. I Should Have Listened. When you told me I need to go to college, but right now I'm trying to put money in my wallet. I Should Have Listened. That song. And from that album, man, that ever since then, I just fell in love with music.
1: And that's incredible that you would say that song in particular, because, you know, a lot of us, we get caught up on those, I don't know, you want to say, industry hits that they give to you. They want to put that into your ear. They don't want to put the stuff that's on the album that means, you know, that you have to think about it.
3: Yeah, that's a fact. They don't want to do that.
1: The lyricism is, that's what we're missing in the game right now.
3: Mm-hmm. That's very true.
1: So, when did you realize you wanted to do this for a living?
3: One of the few times I was around my dad, I was like 9 years old, and I seen, like, this music video from DJ Unk, I think it's Walking Out. And then I also had my notepad with me. So I was staying with my daddy. And, like, I'm from South Carolina. And he stays maybe, like, Greenville. So we, like, 3 hours apart. So I just started writing to that song, and I remixed it. And I was rapping it to my dad, and he was like, yeah, that's fire. You should rap. And then ever since then, I just wanted to rap. I don't even think he know that, though.
1: What's your favorite part about being an artist? Because I know there's got to be a favorite part about being an artist.
3: Getting to express my pain and stuff I hold on the inside. That's basically why I do it, honestly. Because, I mean, I started

0: 1, 2, 3, ABC, and just blow up and hit the charts like that. But then I realized that's just the music industry. A lot of shit fade. So
1: we'll be asking you about that in the next hour.
0: Okay.
1: Or so. We're going to ask you in the next questions or so, because we're really interested to find out what your opinion is on that, because it's very important to find out from the artists themselves how they feel about what's going on in the industry, and not just being fed what they want us to believe.
0: Mm-hmm. That's a fact. But yeah, I definitely hate how it's watered down and just, I mean, I kind of hate it, but then I like it because it makes it easier for me. But I don't want to go this plain and simple route. I just want to blow amazingly. I just don't want to have an ABC rhyme. But I mean, that's what people like, plain and simple. So maybe I should take heed to that.

I prepare myself for this. I knew that you'll leave OB any day. It ain't easy every day. This life shit, it get hard as fuck. You told me you leaving. If you leave, then don't forget to lock my door. Chase money every season, carrying the shit around and got my pockets sore. These little niggas puppets, what I am, OB's a dinosaur. I should've never trust you, bitch, from the start. I knew you was a lying whore. I ain't doubling back, I'ma keep my word. I don't wanna see no more. I don't care how much it hurt, I'ma let you go, baby, and that's for sure. You can't be around me no more, got a little blip on YouTube. You can't even come to my tour. I'm living lavish now, but I never forget the days I was living poor. You crying like a whole little boy, I can tell you ain't never been beat with a center cord. OB3 is a problem, something to be reckoned with, a true force. I'm finna destroy the beat, but right now I'm finna gonna burn the course. Fuck all these haters.

your shit, you dirty bitch. 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I done wasted time, I done heard your lies. 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You worried about yourself, look me in my eyes. 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I can learn a lot from you, it's a lot that you can teach me. Yeah, I changed my number and I blocked you, you can't reach me. 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But I've been running around without my head on my body. 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

0: plug a couple weeks. 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

0: Well, I know you guys have ciphers, because I just saw the cipher y'all did recently on BT. And I know how competitive that could be and how competitive you are. Who's taking you down, you think, in a freestyle cipher?
1: I would not battle Psy High the Prince in a cipher at all.
2: Yeah, huh. None of y'all can mumble off my wonderful monologues. Some of the most iconic shit you would stumble across from my ciphers was on the blog. I write from a humble start. I was involved with that life before I wrote So Appalled. But I got a bone to pick like Uncle Charles with the Neanderthals.

0: competition, it can work.
1: As far as just outright ball for ball for ball for ball, you know, I'm not saying if I wasn't directing movies, you know what I'm saying, other things, can't nobody get at me, honestly. But if I just got back from Prague, I'm off the plane, my chain is all like heavy and stuff, I really, really don't want it. So I'm telling you.

0: So, I know that there's several genres and subgenres. What genre would you consider yourself? Because I know that I keep themselves in just one box.
1: I would consider myself maybe a hip-hop slash rap slash R&B artist. And I also would consider myself an artist. I can create a new because, I mean, I really can't put a label on it. It's, I speak from how I feel. So, I paint music my genre. But I can make time music too. I be on hip hop, like turn real shit heavy too. I'm very versatile.
0: And that's a very big thing in the music industry these days, is having versatility, because that's why I refer to my people when they come out of the show as artists, because I want to keep them in one box.
1: Yes, sir. Yeah. That's the right thing to do.
0: So, what's your process when selecting a beat? Because I know it's really hard to, you know, make that matrimony between beat and the beat and the lyrics.
1: Yeah, it's definitely hard. So my process would be hearing the beat first, and then I would let thoughts come to my head with what I'm thinking and how I'm feeling. And then that's when I take those and I transform them and make them rhyme. And that's why it's so easy for me to make music, because I can just speak on how I feel, and I'm talented with making words rhyme, so I can like think of everything I've been through from maybe even the last year to now, and I can just go in the studio and make two albums just off that, and I can just talk nonstop and just create art, and it's just crazy, man. Sometimes I shock myself.
0: Do you have any pregame rituals before going into the booth or performing?
1: Yeah. Sometimes I'll just start rapping ahead of time, and I'll maybe rap for like 5 minutes straight, just coming up with stuff, and then that's what'll hype me up to get into the studio, and then that's when I'll just go all out from there.
0: Now, going into the studio, I know other artists have different ways of approaching it. Are you the type that likes to just go in there to work? Are you in there to, you know, bring people in there to see you performing? How does that work for you?
1: So me, when I go to the studio, I'm mostly all business, and I want to handle everything and get it done. And so I'm just a worker when I go to the studio. I want to rap. I want to do as much as I can. I want to get a video there if possible, shoot interview, anything, pictures. And if you with me, I'll get you some pictures, interview. I just want to reach my full potential when I'm in the studio.
0: Absolutely, that's the way to be, because I know some people that treat it like a party place. Some people just don't take it seriously because they're all about the end result but not about the work itself.
1: Yep, and they in there smoking, getting drunk. They ain't recorded one song yet. Like, man, they be doing that.
0: So what's your greatest strength as an artist?
1: My greatest strength would have to be the will to not quit. Not wanting to quit. That's probably my greatest strength.
0: Now, as an artist, has there been times that you wanted to quit and reconsider?
1: Yeah, definitely. It really has. It's been plenty of times where I ask myself, is it for me? Do I really want this? Or, like I said, do I really want to quit or just keep going? But I just know it's for me. And I got, my purpose is music, and I got a reason to be here.

0: Trying to hide from the cameras, got caught with a model. I took the girl, then I took the Diablo. Won't run out of powder, this Pablo and Blanco.
1: Sweat around these potholes, wrist is colossal. We slid out of Barco. Cartier shades, I Gucci the goggles. Came up selling shit you could toot in your nostrils. Touchdown in the

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It's Mangolini. Yeah, I know. You haven't heard from me in a long time. Hey, I had some situations. I had to take care of, if you know what I mean. But forget about it, huh? Hey, by the way, that's the guy to the back. You can't do that. Yeah, I'm on the radio right now. What's the matter with you? Freaking guys, I tell you. But anyway, here at WRFA on the platform, I don't know about those other radio stations out there. It's kind of like they make their gravy with ketchup and water. But over here, this is mom's sauce, you know what I mean? So you better tune in. Saturday night, 10 o'clock, 1 a.m. That's a long time for some beautiful music, you know? Because if you don't, guess what's going to happen to you? You might end up swimming with the fish. Can I say that on there? Well, I guess I just said it, huh? Because over here, you know it's better to eat from mama's kitchen than eating at the soup kitchen. You know what I mean? See you guys later.

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4: Ladies and locals, welcome to Jamestown's only hip hop show, The Platform. 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
5: Turn me up. Good to see y'all. How y'all doing, everybody? And y'all could love this interview, man. I'm glad to be here.
4: So how do you feel about the digital streaming era and how it's affected independent artists?
5: I honestly feel like it's affected independent artists in a great way because it gives us more options to express ourselves while also getting paid while doing it, may I add. And also, it gives you a light that you wouldn't honestly get without it. So yeah, the fact that we can do that now is great, honestly. Because, I mean, you can run it up for 10 years doing that versus signing to a label and just blowing instantly. But it just depends on what you want and how you want it.
4: So what's your current view on the industry?
5: My current view is like, I love the industry, but then I don't. Because right now, it's a lot of wicked stuff going on. And I prefer being independent, but I mean, you need the industry, if I'm going to be honest. You do need the industry. So I feel like I do need it, but I don't at the same time. Because without it, it's just going to take very long.
4: Well, yeah, most definitely, because you can't do everything by yourself. You need to have a team.
5: Yeah, that's a fact. So sometimes you have to break down and just get that team behind you and just go all the way.
4: So, is there a trend that you're feeling or one that you wish would just go away?
5: Mumble rap's blowing up, basically. I wish the real music would return and have substance.
4: We are missing a lot of substance when it comes to the music game as well because, people are just getting caught up in this trance of the beat and the instrumentation and
5: yep.
4: They're not listening to the message.
5: Yep, and it's just so simple.
4: It's similar to what our parents and our grandparents used to say to us. They used to say, you listening, but you're not hearing.
5: Yeah, you listening, but you're not hearing. Yep. That's a fact. Just a big damn beat bopping.
4: But no message whatsoever can fade with that.
5: Yep.
4: And that's what's hurting.
5: Yeah, and I feel like it's a lot of people flooding the industry with that, too.
4: Well, you know how it goes. When one wave hits, you gotta have everybody join that wave.
5: Yep, that's a fact.
4: You don't wanna be left behind instead of being the person who creates the wave.
5: Mm-hmm.
4: How do you feel about social media's effect when it comes to that in the industry?
5: And social media plays a big part because you can really go blow up overnight from social media. So I feel like social media is definitely needed. And some artists, they don't want to be on social media because they feel like, oh, I'm not to the internet. But I know some great artists who don't even have social media, and if they did, they would blow up quicker than they have now. So I feel like a lot of people need social media. And social media is very advanced, too. So,
4: well, I mean, look how we met.
5: Yep. Mm-hmm. That's a fact. Wow. Now that you say that, yeah. Mm-hmm. And that comes with me just from being open and, you know, and that's another thing. People should be open-minded and open-hearted. They shouldn't just be closed in. They should want to try different things, meet people, talk to new people, or introduce themselves, I feel like, so.
4: Well, that's the importance of us on the platform here is we're trying to give a new fan base to that those artists that won't be heard anywhere else. Because they got a certain vibe, and you know how it goes. In different parts of the United States, you go listen to that type of vibe. You're not going to pay attention to everybody else and what they're doing unless somebody brings it to you or to your attention. And that's what needs to be done, you know, more networking, more because the sound changes. I don't know if that's the way it is down in Georgia, that like from one side of Georgia to the other, the hip-hop sound, it changes. Like here in New York, that you start with, let's say, the Griselda sound here by Buffalo, New York, or Western New York. But as you go across, you get, like, the boom bap. You get the old school sounds. You get the newer school stuff.
5: Yes, sir. That's a fact. You're definitely not lying. And then sometimes, matter of fact, I'm not even going to say people. Me, myself, in today, 2026, I'd rather play some 1990s music and vibe out rather than the day's music, you know? It's just that vibe about it. It's so timeless. And that's how I try to make my music. Like, if I make a song today and you play it in 2050, it'll still sound good, basically. I feel like that's what the goal I try to achieve in the studio.
4: Now, let me piggyback off of what you just said. Do you make music for you, or do you make music for your fans?
5: For me. And that's why I do not drop consistently. That's why I gotta change that. But I do. I make it for me.
4: The only reason I ask that is because there's certain artists that they'll make the music for the fans, but then when the fans come back with that bad feedback, it totally eats away at that artist's mindset. It eats away at their creativity. It eats away at just their whole, I don't know, body of work.
5: Yeah, it shuts them down, basically.
4: Yeah, it shuts them down. Yeah. Unlike if you're making it for yourself, if you like it, then fuck it. Then that's all that matters.
5: Mm-hmm. I've been through that before. I have been through that. But then I realized, too, that at one point, they didn't even know me. And now they're criticizing my music. So it makes me feel like I'm doing something right. So even if it's bad, I'll take it because it's like, hey, you still listen, you know? And back in the day, I couldn't even get nobody to listen to me. So it's kind of like baby steps. My uncle coming, never neglect the progress of a baby step. So instead of looking at it like, oh, they listen to it and they might not like the sound of it, I'll just be like, man, I'm just glad they listen to it, you know?
4: It must be doing something right if they listen to it.
5: Yeah, that's a fact. Because everybody's not going to like it. That's true.
4: So do you participate in any of these Reels, TikToks, or any of these other social media things?
5: Yes, sir, I do. Matter of fact, I do have a new TikTok, and I believe it's OB3 the GOAT or OB3 the GOAT 225, one of them. But you can just search OB3 the GOAT, and I'll pop up one of them active. But I do be on TikTok, Instagram heavy, X, Facebook mostly, what else? YouTube. I'm just now getting right with YouTube, so I'm gonna have a lot of new content coming to YouTube real soon. But I do want to stream as well, so I'm gonna try to tap into that soon too.
4: So how do you market yourself so the world and everybody else knows it's O'Brien Lavelle?
5: I'm honestly a self-promoter. I love to self-promote because I really don't have a big team behind me, so I'm mostly a self-promoter. And I mean, there's a lot of different tools out there you can use to self-promote as well until you get to that label. And I also DM other people who create covers, who do promo work, and they may want to come up with a little plan to work out a little money deal, and I'll throw them something, and they'll throw me something on the back end, and we'll make it all work.
4: Now, what year did you say that you started doing this hip-hop thing?
5: When I was 9 years old, so that would have been after March 29th of 2008.
4: So how has your writing style changed from then to now? How has it evolved?
5: Okay, so from then, I would say it would be more of me with a pencil and paper, and I would be more real than I am now, to be honest, because now I freestyle, I go out the head, and I also go to my notes in my phone, and I may write like one line, go out that line, and then just go from the rest in my head.
4: So when it comes to like figuring out what you want to put out as album material and what you want to put out as freestyle material, and then you have the rest that you feel is not what you want to be at the par, how do you decipher that?
5: I'm the type of person to drop all. I really release all. I like the good and the bad. I want you to hear everything about me. I don't pick and choose or sugarcoat. And if it's bad, I want you to hear it too. But honestly, I really don't put out bad music. Even my bad music is good.

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boys to cook something in the oven. 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

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Yeah, yeah. Jet light.

0: can you tell me about your latest project?
1: Oh yeah, so my latest project is called Count It Out. And I was making that when I was going through a lot of like, I met this girl, and she lied to me about a lot of shit. Then I fucked around and got close to her and fell in love with her, so that made it worse. And man, she hurt me a lot, but that's one thing that motivated my last album, Count It Out. But it's coming to all platforms in like 2 weeks, and it's pressure. And it's already at like 10,000 streams. No, when it hit all platforms, it's gonna go crazy. But yeah, it's a lot of heartbreak in that tape, a lot of pain. It's a lot of achievements in there too. You're gonna hear a lot of achievement, and you're gonna hear the growth, a lot of growth. And I feel like that's one of my best albums, and I feel like that should be one of the albums that take me to the top when it hit. And it's definitely gonna chart too. So that's definitely coming out in like 2 weeks, and I feel like the world gonna love it. Then I'm gonna go on a little video run, a little promo run. So it's really about like my life, the shit I've been through, the people I met, things I've seen, obstacles I had to overcome, and I feel like it's a good album. But yeah, I leaked it early on Audio Mac. It's called Count It Out, and it's definitely hard, but when it comes to all platforms, I feel like that's when it's gonna reach its full potential.
0: Do you have any features on this new project?
1: Yes, I do. I got a feature from YB, NBA Youngboy, and one from NBA Chopper Boy, and those are the only two on the album. The rest are just singles. I didn't want to flood it with features.
0: Yeah, most definitely. Like, my favorite MC of all time, I gotta be biased, is Nas.
1: Oh yeah, I
0: love anyway, you said the outcome is I'm the best artist, you know what I'm saying, when I don't put everybody up on that album.
1: Yep, you gotta keep the light on you.
0: So what's your favorite track on this new project?
1: Oh, my favorite track would be Accomplished, man. And it's because of the raw and the raw uncut energy in it. It's just amazing. And it's like a song of achievements. And it's like you can put that song on it and you can achieve anything you want to, no matter how long it takes.
0: So here comes one of those questions. What's your favorite song you ever written and why?
1: My favorite song I've ever written and why would probably be a Kodak Black remix of this song called Trying to Figure Why. And the only reason is because I got to let out a lot of pain on that remix, and I released that on Audio Mac too. That's gonna be on the album, but I had to get the beat cleared. But it's definitely it's a hit, and I got to let out a lot of pain on that remix too. I really went crazy. I wish I could play it for you, but it's definitely dope.
0: I can't wait to hear it when it comes out.
1: Yes, sir.
0: And we'll play it here on the platform, most definitely, for sure.
1: Okay, yeah, that's what's up.
0: So what are your live performances like?
1: Oh man, they amazing. So I'll be having, they be packed out first. And then I also have a video man there. He records all my content. And then we also have this thing where we do mic drops, where after you do your performance, you can go to the mic drop and record. How is it basically like on the block or off the, on the block, something like that, where they drop the mic down and you record the song live. You can do that. And then you also get an interview at your show as well. So at all my shows, you get an interview, a mic drop, and you get to perform in front of people. And we getting that started back up within 2 weeks. And after that, I'm just going to straight perform and run. And I'm going to say I'm going to hit at least over 25 different states. So it's going to be big, honestly.
0: That's what's up.
1: They're patched out. They lit, free food there, free drinks. Bring your own beer. We're not judgmental. Yep.
0: That's what we need more of. We need more of togetherness.
1: Yep, that's a fact. God is love.
0: So, how's your stage presence?
1: My stage presence is dope, man. And I feel like it's because I always wanted to do music, too. So, it's like when I just hit the stage, I just skyrocket.
0: Just because I know some people, like, there's a lot going on, cables and other people and equipment on the stage. I mean, you got to have some type of, like, choreography or something. How's that work out?
1: Yeah, it's hard to focus on, too, because, I mean, like you said, you got to have choreography. And if you don't rehearse, it can get hard. And I'm not gonna lie, my first performance, I didn't even rehearse, and I still did good. And that's how I know I'm meant for it. It's just because it's in me. And a lot of people, they may freeze up. You could freeze up. You could see the crowd get nervous. You might forget your lyrics. But on top of that, you just got to keep going through that, and you will prevail. And if you do forget your lyrics, just lip sync until you get back right. So I feel like there's ways to win, even if you do stumble.
0: Now, are you an artist that performs with a backtrack, or you prefer to do it without the backtrack?
1: I can do the backtrack and without.
0: Just that there's some people who rely on it like a crutch.
1: Yeah.
0: There's a lot that I've seen that rely on it like a crutch, but yeah. those true MCs that go on without it, that's amazing. And just being able to sound like, just like you're recording, rather than having all those plugins and everything fix your voice and everything.
1: Yeah, man. I'm telling you, that's a fact. You both, you know. Some people do need it. They depend on it. Some people want more without it.
0: So who would be your dream collaboration when it comes to first an artist and then a producer?
1: Okay, I'm gonna be honest. It would probably be J. Cole as a collaboration. Being that he's from North Carolina, I'm from South Carolina. And I mean, even though I'm from South Carolina, when I was in the Carolinas, I would be in North Carolina daily because South and North is connected. And I stayed at the top of the border. So North Carolina was 10 minutes away versus Greenville, South Carolina, or other cities in South Carolina, which were at the bottom of the map, I would have to drive 2 hours to. So I grew up like with a connection to North Carolina heavy. Charlotte is like an hour away versus Columbia, 2 hours away, you know? And then the producer-wise, now it's a new producer, man. I don't know if he's from South Carolina or not, but he be with Trap Dickie. And his name, I Mix Nation.
0: Oh, yeah, we play him here. We play him on the platform.
1: I love to get on I Mix Nation beat. Boy, I swear I go crazy. I don't know how to contact I Mix Nation, none of that, but if I can get a contact with I Mix Nation, man, I'll shut that shit down. I Mix Nation, man, he talented. I don't know if it's a he, she, a web, I don't know what they is, but they fucking talented. They work with Trap Dickie, and I mean, it's another artist too, DMG Strap, that passed away from Texas. He got shot. I Mix Nation used to work with him, and a lot of people don't know that, but yeah, he was hard too. But yeah, I want to work with I Mix Nation and J. Cole.

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3: 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It's game time in New York. Put your Tim's on. Live from the Garden, homie, the Knicks is on. We got whatever for whoever.

Drow Springwell. Come on, Nate Robinson. Come on, there's too many to name. This is New York, greatest city in the world. And we here, 2026.

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1: Conway,
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1: Trust her. Nah, me.
2: Nah, me.
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1: nigga.
2: Raw, nigga.
1: Huh. 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
2: Let's go.
1: Ride.
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1: Hey, yo.
2: Hey, yo.

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You know I'm rocking with 107.9 and O'Brien Lavelle, a.k.a. OB3 to go. We finna go into hour 3. Y'all stay tuned. 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
3: So how do you feel that your environment growing up influenced and shaped your rhyme pattern and style of hip-hop?
4: Oh, it definitely shaped it. So I feel like if it wasn't for my environment and where I came from, it wouldn't be no me. Like, if I didn't go through what I went through, I probably wouldn't be talking to you today. So when I look back at what I've been through, it kind of makes me depressed, right? But then I realized that's kind of what makes me great, you know? So I can't even really complain about what I've been through or, oh, I did this or I lost that person or this person ain't with me. Because, I mean, yeah, I lost y'all, but I'm winning too. So I feel like everything do happen for a reason. And that's why I believe that. Because it might not go your way, but it's like that for a reason, you know? And I just want to say I thank God for making it like that, because sometimes he'll remove what you don't need, but you won't realize it till later, so.
3: So what's the story or message you want the audience to know about your music?
4: I want the audience to know that my music is very timeless, and it has substance to where no matter what you've been through and no matter what you go through in life, you gonna feel it once you listen to it. And over time, I feel like you will love it more than today's music, honestly, because it has real meaning to it.
3: What's the best piece of advice you've ever received in the music industry?
4: The best piece of advice would probably be not to trust nobody and just stay focused and always stay working and stay one step ahead, too. And honestly, I didn't get this advice from nobody. I had to learn from taking L's, so.
3: Now, with gems received, gems had to be given too. I mean, what gems would you give to this new hip hop audience when it comes to, like, if you want to be a rapper these days, or you know, what steps would you take? What advice would you give?
4: I would say keep God first, and also make sure you take your time with it too. Don't feel like you gotta rush, and put your all into your craft. And even if it don't work out the first time, just keep going. You will find your sound eventually, even if you can't get a good song. Eventually you will get a good song, then you get another one and another one, and then you will know how to go from there. Then it gets easier at that point.
3: Now, if you had a time machine and you can go back to talk to yourself about what you can do to get further into your career, what would you tell yourself?
4: Man, I'll probably tell myself, man, that's a good question. To get further in my career, I would probably tell myself to not focus on the things that don't mean you no good or things that don't serve your well-being or your purpose right now. Because I feel like I wasted a lot of time on things I shouldn't have, like women, what else? You know, the basic stuff. And I feel like if I was more locked in on my craft, I could have been farther than I am now.
5: See you guys,

0: Look at this shit that I learned. 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Yo ass a nerd. 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I might slide through your hood in that Rolls Royce swerve. I'll rock out in the crowd. OB3 never nervous. It's OB3 never nervous.
1: Yeah, yeah.
0: Let me meet your baby.
1: It's done. Bow, bow, bow. Ooh, ooh.
2: Throwing it up every day, son. Still on. CNN still live on. What? CNN live long. Live on.

0: She niggas waiting for a response.
1: Ain't no pill. What you cooking up?
0: Shit. Niggas talking crazy, I ain't surprised a bit.
2: Not at all.
0: I'm really trying to see how far these lies can
2: get.
0: You talking beef, or y'all just trying to order fries and shit? Cause we could get the Big Mac and supersize the shit.
2: Number three.
0: Nigga in the streets, I'm like the Holy Grail.
2: Facts.
0: Niggas know they ain't gonna never see my soul for sale.
2: Never.
0: I would never take a pee and leave

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1: If I make a call, it's gonna happen, nigga, very quick. 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Need I remind you about the time we was a chit-chat? 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

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Baramash, Ayatollah, Howie McDuffie, Holiday Styles, Double R, Baucus Records, Barrel Talk to Him.

0: serious, Doctor?
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0: What's that?
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0: How could we save his life from this serious condition?
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0: I've never heard this approach before, Doctor, but thank you. How could I ever repay you?
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on fleek collar. Dipping in my blue Impala. Top dollar with the gold fleek collar. Dipping in my blue Impala. It's like forward to the five, to the six, and to the seven. I once was told that all dogs go to heaven. Well, how you been? Where you been? And what it look like? My game trump tight, especially when it bump like both young G's getting crazy. And No Limit is the label that pays, man. Ride around town, laying gang down like Goldie. And I remember what my mama showed me, told me. Gang recognize gang. Stay true to what you do and don't be ashamed. I got all my game from her. Sometimes I have to wonder how I keep from going under. I'm a bad motherfucker. I fall to my knees, thank God, before I do my thing. I don't know why, I love the gang bang. See, life ain't nothing but a twist anyway, bitch, anyway. You can say what you wanna say. Just don't get in my way, cause I'm a Mino. Fino, Cino, and Pino, Cino. We make records for the thugs and the bangers and the bitches. Fuck them R&B singers. She want a nigga with his khakis hanging real low in a black rack 64, headed down the street, way clean, banging that real shit, nigga, like Al Green. I'm headed straight to the LB. Forget it, that's what they tell me. Sell me everything except some bullshit. And when it's time for the gunfight, nigga, pull quick. Cause ain't nothing but us. And nigga, you can wet up for fucking with my cheddar. It's cold outside, nigga, grab your sweater. And

Ghetto Projects, Brooklyn and Queens, Chi-Town, won't now. Dog pound in the house every time we touch down. Right next to my hometown, D-Town. Eastside, St. Louis, Spokane, get your money, man. TikTok, look right. Right next to Houston, Texas, home of rap alive. We like to jack a lot. Give me what you got. Let me get that about you, nigga. I got you. Something for the summertime while it's hot. And got the bitches posted up in the parking lot. And guess what? They want the nigga with the biggest nuts. The nigga who don't give a fuck. See, niggas like me, all we see is money, power moves, and a bitch a week. Last but not least, my nigga B.O.C.

0: So where do you see yourself in the next 5 to 10 years?
1: The next 5 to 10. Man, I feel like I should be put up. Well, in 10 years, I'm going to be put up, you know, 3-4 kids. Probably richer than I am now. I'm definitely going to be doing music more. I know I'll be 37, but shoot. And time don't matter. You know, like the age, it don't matter. You can do it if you're 50. So I feel like I'll definitely be married with kids. I'll be touring, exploring the world more, private jet flights, everything, man. Just most importantly, happy, you know, in the Bible more. I'll be closer to God. And I guess, shit, just thankful to be here in the next 5 to 10.
0: Going off of what you said in your last answer, how do you feel about an expiration date when it comes to hip-hop itself with the artists? Because I know in other genres, they're revered as king and queens, but in hip-hop, it's almost like each generation knocks each other. How do you feel?
1: Yeah, man, I feel like hip-hop gets kind of looked down upon because of the history of it. So I feel like, me personally, I do want to bring light to that and open up the good sides of hip-hop and show the world it's not just about shoot 'em up, bang bang, and all that type of stuff, because you can actually make real music. That's why I said I wanted to collab with J. Cole too, because I probably wouldn't even collab with nobody else, because all these other artists, they don't even know what they be talking about for real. They just want to go to the studio and just rap about lean and pills, and I'd be walking out by that point. I might make one lean or peel song with them, but after that, I'm about to walk out.
0: That's what's up.
1: We can't make no real music, yeah.
0: So, how has music changed your life in the way you see it?
1: Wow, yeah. Music has really changed my life in the way I see it, because me, personally, I go through a lot of stuff, and sometimes it weighs on me mentally. So when I found music, it was a way for me to vent without having to go to a therapist. So that's why I feel like it'll always be connected to me. And it don't help me that I'm talented and can actually rhyme. So that just make it even worse. So I really fell in love with music when I found that out. And then I don't got to talk about nothing that ain't real. I can just talk about me. And when I do, it's like a weight lift off my shoulders. So that's how I use it.
0: So when it's all said and done, what do you want your legacy into the hip-hop culture to be represented as?
1: I would say the young man who just would quit until he reached the top, who was just going through so much in life that he just, you know, put it all on his shoulders and said, I'm gonna make it regardless. I feel like that's what it represents. And I feel like there's so many of them out there right now that's gonna be coming up in the next year, for the next 2 years, next 3 years, or 6 months. And I feel like I represent them and the people who, you know, who may be scared to speak up and show how they feel. I feel like I'm the voice for them. So whenever people tell me to stop, I always think about those type of people. They just motivate me to keep going.
0: Now here comes another one of those hard questions that we like to throw at you guys.
1: Okay.
0: What's the one question you wish an interviewer would ask you but never has?
1: Okay, let's see.
0: Because there's always those ones that you're like, okay, I got the answer just in case they give me that question, but you've never been asked it.
1: Uh-huh. So, shit. Let's see, man. Let's see. What would I wish? Man, that's a hard question. And see, right now, it's like you can't think of it, but I bet if you hung the phone up, I bet I'd think about it then. Yeah, I bet so. Yeah, that's a fact. Let's see. I feel like a good question would be, do you regret anything? That's a good one. Do you regret anything in life? And you know, I felt like I would before, but now, when I think about it, I don't. And that's kind of hurtful to say, because I've been through some hurtful stuff. I hurt some people. But I really don't regret anything now, because it all made me great.
0: They're never L's. If they're L's, they're lessons, not losses.
1: Yep, that's a fact. That's so true.
0: Is there anything special you want our loyal local audience to know about you, sir?
1: Man, I'm happy to be living. I'm happy to be breathing this good air. And shit, hopefully in the next week or two or the next 2 months, I'll be coming out to New York or upstate New York and getting your audience to come to my shows or seeing my performances. I know y'all got a lot of nice stuff up that way, so I'm gonna try to come out there and do a couple shows and come meet some people, do some meet and greets, and try some restaurants. I want to do that too, like blog and try restaurants. And
0: make sure you get the buffalo wings if you up in Buffalo, but you gotta eat it with the blue cheese. If you eat it with the ranch, then you're gonna get booed out of the place.
1: Okay, yeah, I gotta get the blue cheese then.
0: The blue cheese.
1: They gonna say, man, what you doing with ranch? So y'all hit me on blue cheese then, huh?
0: Oh yeah, you gotta be on that blue cheese. I mean, a lot of people will offer you the ranch, but then people will look at you like you some type of animal.
1: Yeah. Okay. And see, luckily I love blue cheese, bro. I love blue cheese. So I'm gonna definitely try that.
0: So where can we find you on social media?
1: You can find me on Facebook at O'Brien O'Brien Lavelle. And also my business Facebook page is Capital MBA, OB3DA GOAT. And I also got an Instagram at MBA_OB3TheGOAT38. It's my new page. My last page got deleted at 50K. So I'm just on this new page till I get my old one back. But yeah, and also YouTube, OB3TheGOAT225. Apple Music, just OB3DA GOAT. And all platforms, and I'm really out here, and y'all can really find me on a lot of stuff. So
0: well, I appreciate you coming on to the platform. I know you're a very busy man, have a lot on your plate, but to be able to come on the platform is something.
1: Yes sir, I appreciate you for having me too.
0: And that you've been on the platform, your family, so you're welcome back anytime. We'll schedule that appointment. We most definitely want to hear your new stuff. So we're waiting for you to send us the new stuff so we can play it on the rotations.
1: Got you. Okay, I'm going to send that in. That's a bit.
0: So on behalf of myself, Prince Tony Mangolo, it's your platform. We just bring the mic. We'll see you next week.

doing out there? It's Mangolini. Yeah, I know. You haven't heard from me in a long time. Hey, I had some situations. I had to take care of, if you know what I mean. But forget about it, huh? Hey, by the way, that's the guy to the back. Can't do that, yeah? I'm on the radio right now. What's the matter with you? Freaking guys, I tell you. But anyway, here at WRFA on the platform, I don't know about those other radio stations out there. It's kind of like they make their gravy with ketchup and water. But over here, this is mom's sauce, you know what I mean? So you better tune in. Saturday night, 10 o'clock, 1 a.m. That's a long time for some beautiful music, you know? Because if you don't, guess what's going to happen to you? You might end up swimming with the fish. Can I say that on there? Well, I guess I just said it, huh? Because over here, you know it's better to eat from mama's kitchen than eating at the soup kitchen. You know what I mean? See you guys later.

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Now, you, when I was a young man, we didn't have these fancy radio stations. 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
4: 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From KXRW and X-Ray FM, I'm Rebecca Hoffman, MD, your friendly neighborhood family doctor based in Vancouver, Washington. In today's talk, we'll take a look at memory and the changes in memory we experience during our lives. When are these changes normal, and when are they signs of the onset of dementia? Think of dementia as memory loss, but all memory loss is not dementia. Dementia is a broad term used to describe the loss of intellectual functioning. Dementia is a broad term used to describe the loss of intellectual functioning. Its most common symptoms are impaired abstract thinking and impaired memory, but all forgetfulness is not dementia, and dementia is not an inevitable result of aging. Perhaps you have experienced walking into a room and wondering, why are you there? Or misplacing keys or glasses again and having to retrace your steps to find them. These are common and normal memory changes that become more frequent as we age. So let's talk about memory. Memory is complex. It involves the brain, the environment, attention, distraction, and age. Experts divide memory into several types, from immediate, such as the ability to recall a phone number and call it, to longer-term memory, such as retrieving facts you have learned, or for mastering skills, like a sport. Encoding memory involves attention, such as being able to ignore competing distractions like noise to focus on a task, or being able to rapidly shift focus to complete several tasks simultaneously, what we call multitasking. Physically, our brains are dynamos when we are children. During the first years of life, it's estimated we make 1 million new neural connections every second. The brain reaches nearly 90% of adult size by the age of 6. Then, as we hit our third and fourth decades, the brain starts to shrink. With that shrinkage comes other changes that affect the speed of all that neural processing that may slow thinking down, but this is still not dementia. Remember walking into a room and not recalling why you were there? That event has more to do with distraction. As we get busy or older, we have less capacity to filter out competing noise or distracting thoughts. Our original intention becomes lost in the white noise, often from our own internal chatter. Dementia is a more devastating illness when some brain neurons simply cease to function at all. There are several types, the most common of which is Alzheimer's disease. Alzheimer's disease is a progressive form of dementia that can lead to impairment and even death. Signs may include confusion, language difficulties, an inability to complete or even recognize normal daily tasks, and sometimes agitation or personality changes. It's estimated about 6.5 million older adults suffer from it, or nearly 11% of our population. So, can you protect yourself? Yes. Some advice is familiar, like quit smoking or get some regular exercise, and your diet plays a role. Healthy foods with natural antioxidants from vegetables and fruits. Healthy fats from fish and nuts are encouraged. Getting enough sleep and better stress management all improve brain health. Perhaps most effective is social connectedness. Interacting with family and friends, engaging in shared activities, fires up many parts of the brain, and that enhances your health, your brain, your joy, and reduces your risk. Finally, some other treatable illnesses can mimic dementia symptoms, including depression, thyroid disease, vitamin deficiencies, dehydration, side effects from medication, and alcohol abuse. That's where a visit to your doctor comes in handy. Many people are reluctant to talk about memory issues out of fear. Yet in most cases, an understanding of the normal changes in our bodies, an exam, and some simple tests can give us the guidance and support we need. And that's your Health Kit tip for today. 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From KXRW and X-Ray FM, I'm Dr. Hoffman. See you next time.
5: This is Our Living Lands, and I'm Jill Freitas. Nea Lund Aparico is Greenlandic Inuk and the author of a new children's book, Seasons by the Lake. Our Living Lands producer, Daniel Spalding, spoke to her about the book, environmental changes in the Arctic, and the importance of Indigenous representation in children's literature.
6: Your book, Seasons by the Lake, takes readers through the changing seasons in Greenland through the eyes of Inuit children. Why was it important for you to show Greenland as more than just snow and ice, and instead as a place full of seasonal change, family life, and culture?
7: Thank you for having me, first of all. Well, I feel like there's maybe an idea that Greenland is seen as mono-seasonal, maybe that it's a cold place, that it's just winter throughout the year, and that maybe that would be inhibiting for children going outdoors. What I wanted to show is that there we have distinct seasons, and they're very, very much appreciated. Children are out in the nature and, you know, engage with nature throughout the season, even during the long, dark winters.
6: And, you know, our show, Our Living Lands here, often explores the relationship with Indigenous communities have with the environment. In what ways do the land and water and seasonal cycles shape daily life and identity for Inuit families in Greenland?
7: It does in so many ways, and that's such a great question. And I think the closest, like, to the core of the question would be that our word for sila, the Inuit word for sila, which is also the word in the Canadian Inuits and Alaskan Inuit, Inupiaq uses, our word for the outdoors, the external environment is sila, which also for us means the mind, the human mind or human well-being. How is your work? Like, how are you doing? It's representing of our well-being as well, of our mind's well-being. So those two things in a way are, what can you say, they're the same, which says a lot about how close we are to the nature and our external environment, that mind is also called the outdoors. So it's just very, very in tune to the changes in nature and appreciating those short months of summer where we are able to be out and gather.
6: You know, climate change is rapidly impacting Arctic communities. Did environmental changes happening in Greenland influence the way you wrote Seasons by the Lake?
7: I think what I wanted to show mostly is that how we are dependent on the nature and how we are adapting to nature all the time. And in Greenland, just like in the rest of the Arctic, we're very dependent on imported goods for food. So we do a lot of supplementing our foods and resources with traditional ways of life, like hunting for mammals, sea mammals. So that is being affected because the seasons are getting much shorter. hunting seasons are shorter and the sea ice is a lot smaller.
6: And I kind of wanted to switch gears into a little bit about representation in children's literature and how, you know, powerful that could be for Indigenous youth. What does it mean to you to create stories where Inuit children can see themselves and their culture and homelands being, you know, reflected authentically?
7: I think it has a huge influence on the well-being to see a child. If you don't see yourself in the media, you will feel like an outsider. And just, you know, we know that less than 3% of children's books are written by and about Indigenous peoples. So it's so important for all of us who write for children that we give that authenticity, not just for the children, Indigenous children themselves, but also to educate others. We're not stuck in the, you know, old days. We are moving and progressing as well in Indigenous communities, just like everywhere else. But also, we still honor our traditions. It doesn't mean that we have abandoned our traditional ways of life.
6: And, you know, many Indigenous communities around the world are working to preserve, you know, language and storytelling and traditional knowledge for future generations. What role do you think books like Seasons by the Lake can play in keeping those connections strong for the young generation?
7: Oh, it will play a huge role. It definitely will show what, you know, the words, the terminologies and words we're using for our nature, for our environment is there. So these have a lot of knowledge, just words that are created over the development, the relationship. It's just full of knowledge and wisdom, and the world needs that right now.
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10: You're listening to the American Democracy Minute, keeping your government by and for the people. Florida's Supreme Court denied an emergency request by a pro-voter group June 10th to pause Governor Ron DeSantis' congressional redistricting map. The gerrymandered map, likely flipping 4 liberal-leaning districts conservative, will now likely be in place for the midterm election. Governor Ron DeSantis pushed the map as part of President Donald Trump's request for more GOP U.S. House seats. The bill passed both houses of the GOP-dominated Florida legislature in 48 hours with little debate. DeSantis signed it May 4th. In 2010, voters passed the Florida Fair Maps Amendment with 63% of the vote. It sets criteria for fair maps and forbids drawing districts to favor a party or candidate. However, its provisions have been routinely ignored by the GOP legislature and Governor Ron DeSantis, and it has not been enforced by the DeSantis appointees on the Florida Supreme Court. The June 10th decision didn't address the Fair Maps Amendment directly. Instead, the brief 122-word opinion stated the Supreme Court did not have jurisdiction yet because the district court was still considering the case. The only non-DeSantis-appointed justice dissented, arguing the lower court's delay was unjustified and chided his fellow justices for choosing not to take action before the midterm. We have more at AmericanDemocracyMinute.org. I'm Brian Beal.
11: This is the Engines of Our Ingenuity, made possible by the friends of KUHF Houston.
12: Today, we hand-build more than just a harpsichord. The University of Houston's College of Engineering presents this series about the machines that make our civilization run and the people whose ingenuity created them. My wife turned on a documentary video about the Colonial Music Instrument Shop in Williamsburg, Virginia. I didn't mean to watch it myself, but I paused when it started, and I couldn't leave it. The video showed each step in the construction of a violin and a small harpsichord as it was done in the 18th century. That in itself could have been tedious, but I was riveted by the realization that the artisans were making absolutely no concessions whatsoever to modern convenience. They did every step with period apparatus. You can't appreciate what that means until you actually see it through from start to finish. The workers used no motors, not for their jigsaws, drills, or lathes. They did nothing to violate the spirit of 17th and 18th century craftsmanship. At one point, a small hole, about a 32nd of an inch, had to be drilled in a harpsichord jack. The man nipped off the head of a straight pin, then he rolled the pin over a coarse file. That process imprinted tiny grooves that turned the pin into a drill bit. Finally, he mounted it in a small chuck, driven manually by a bowstring. They formed the violin's scroll and the dovetailed joints in the harpsichord case with the virtuoso use of hand chisels. They used 100 tricks to align wood grains, to stain, glue, and polish wood. The few nails they used were hand-forged. Making a screw was too labor-intensive, so they used none. Before our very eyes, they shaped plectra from goose quills for sounding the iron and brass strings in the harpsichord. They fashioned small springs from pig bristles, and so on and on. Finally, as we listened to a Baroque sonata on the finished instruments, I reflected in astonishment on what I'd seen. I'd seen absolute intimacy with process. At each stage, those artisans knew how their physical world worked and how to deal with it. Today, we wonder what became of an age that produced Newton in England and ultimately gave us Jefferson in Virginia. Those people lived in a world where science and technology were converging and where every educated person was a generalist. It was also a world where education touched the full range of knowledge and where manual skill was a common denominator for everyone. Today, we partition and specialize our lives. We allow the people who think about Tudor history, business software, and automobile repair to live in separate worlds. Our 18th century forebears could build a violin from scratch, read Greek and Hebrew, and ultimately form a new government of and by themselves. They were a people whose freedom welled up from minds that still struggled to see the world whole. I'm John Leanhard at the University of Houston, where we're interested in the way inventive minds work.
13: Can the little blue pill get our cells up and running again? This is Sandra Tsinglow with the lowdown on science, and we're talking about mitochondria, the tiny structures that power our cells. In the nightmarish Lee syndrome, broken mitochondria cause weakness, loss of movement, and dangerous metabolic crashes. How can we treat it? Enter Alessandro Prigione and team from Dusseldorf University. They screened thousands of existing drugs in patient cells. You know what helped? Viagra. They tested it in sick mice and pigs, where it boosted energy and helped them live longer. Most hopeful of all, six treated patients showed better movement and fewer metabolic crises. But see a physician if mitochondria converts nutrients for longer than 4 hours.
14: Today's Here's to Your Health segment with Dr. T. Glenn Pate is brought to you by the University of Arkansas for Medical Sciences.
15: Overuse of a muscle, dehydration, muscle strain, and simply holding position for a prolonged period of any time may bring about a muscle cramp. Although muscle cramps are harmless, some may be related to an underlying medical condition, such as inadequate blood supply. Narrowing of the arteries that deliver blood to your legs can produce cramp-like pain in your legs and feet while you're exercising. These cramps usually go away soon after you stop exercising. Compression of the nerves in your spine can also bring about cramp-like pain in your legs. Walking in a slightly flexed posture such as when pushing or a shopping cart ahead of you, may improve your symptoms. Too little potassium, calcium, magnesium in your diet can contribute to the leg cramps. Some diuretic medications prescribed for high blood pressures can cause loss of potassium. Muscle cramps are also part of certain conditions such as diabetes and anemia. For Here's to Your Health, I'm Dr. T. Glenn Pate.
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16: This is Bird Note. The white-tailed kite is a bird of prey with an uncanny ability. Facing her slender body into the wind, with pointed wings and broad tail outstretched, the bird appears to hover mid-air, like, well, a kite. White-tailed kites are mostly pale, except for black patches on their wings and their signature red eyes. They only live in a few states in the U.S., but they're common in grasslands throughout much of Central and South America, where they hunt for rodents and small prey. These raptors can be territorial during the breeding season, when males defend prime hunting grounds to

On Sunday, I received an email from a man named Bruno who listens to my podcast in Alberta. He wrote, quote, "Thank you for your engaging podcast episode, Hey, My Eyes Are Up Here. Your reflections on the remarkable qualities of birds and their natural acceptance of individuality offer a compelling contrast to human behavior. Having listened to your podcast for several years now, I deeply appreciate your celebration of the unadulterated beauty of the natural world. However, I am concerned about the albeit brief promotion of pronouns as a means of defining identity, as it often aligns with gender ideology that I believe undermines biological reality and civil society. Your podcast focuses on birds, which recognize each other as individuals without the need for constructed social markers like pronouns. From a non-genderist perspective, emphasizing pronouns in any context risks reinforcing a framework that prioritizes subjective identity over objective sex-based differences, which can erode protections for women and girls and dismiss the material realities of biological sex. I worry this trend could lead to further confusion and division in society, particularly when it comes to single-sex spaces, fair treatment, and the treatment of vulnerable youth and adults." Bruno continued, "I'll be interested in hearing your thoughts on how the natural world, like the birds you so eloquently describe, might inform a perspective grounded in biological truth rather than subcultural constructs." End quote. My reference to pronouns in that episode was, except during mating, the sex of most birds doesn't matter to them anyway. They'd be perfectly content using they and them as their pronouns. I stand by that. We don't understand bird language, much less its grammatical structure, so my use of the word pronoun is a stretch. But the biological truth is that during most of the year, for most of the species I watch, one another's genders are completely irrelevant in their behaviors, interactions, and how they treat one another. The concept of single-sex spaces is pretty limited in the world of birds. One rare exception that I'm familiar with is the wild turkey. In winter, the large aggressive adult males stay together while the smaller females stay with the young of the year in their own flocks. As young males grow large, they leave to join the adult males. Unlike mammals, birds do not have XX or XY chromosomes. Birds who produce sperm have ZZ chromosomes, and those who produce eggs have ZW chromosomes. Almost all female birds have a single functional ovary on the left side, the right one shrinking during embryonic development, probably to reduce weight for flight. And females ovulate only during their nesting season. For a good 8 or 9 months each year, female birds of most northern hemisphere species are not at all concerned with sex or gender. The same is true of most male birds. Their two testes shrink after the breeding season, remaining small and producing very little testosterone through most of the year. Some species, especially those who pair for life and share nesting responsibilities fairly equally, show little or no discernible sexual dimorphism, and in many of the species in which males do look very different from females during the breeding season, the males molt into more female-like plumage as soon as nesting is done. Again, outside the nesting season, the sex of birds is pretty much irrelevant in their day-to-day activities and interactions. Depending on the species, mate selection, not the act of mating, happens in fall, winter, or spring before the birds are physically capable of reproduction. In flocking species in which mated pairs remain together throughout the year, such as sandhill cranes, Canada geese, and chickadees, the only flock members who seem at all focused on gender are those still

seeking a mate, and even those individuals are more immediately concerned with issues of day-to-day survival. Members of bird flocks cannot afford to judge or exclude flock members. They need each other to help them detect predators and find food. We learn as very small children that there are two sexes, but one of my favorite birds, the white-throated sparrow, throws that concept entirely out the window. Some experts say this species essentially has four sexes. White-throated sparrow plumage comes in two color forms. Some have dull tan head stripes and some bright white ones. Intuitively, we might think the males are the ones with the bolder white stripes, but nope. 50% of all males have tan stripes, and 50% of all females have white stripes. Yet a full 98% of all mated pairs have one tan and one white-striped member. Apparently, mate selection for white-throated sparrows involves choosing a bird of both the opposite chromosomal sex and the opposite head stripe color. After the breeding season is over, the birds spend fall, winter, and spring in sociable flocks where neither sex nor head stripe color seems to matter at all. During the nesting season, some species have strictly defined sex roles. One or the other may have the primary responsibility for claiming and defending the territory, nest building, incubating eggs, brooding nestlings, hunting for food, and feeding nestlings. But how pairs divvy this work varies widely among species. In many, the male and female share each or most of these roles equally. Regardless of whether sex roles are strictly defined or not, they're only pertinent during the nesting season, which again is just a fraction of most birds' annual cycles. Next time, I'll talk about some individual birds who do not fit into any male-female dichotomy. I'm Laura Erickson, speaking for the birds.

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9: On University at Buffalo Week, finding ways to reduce AI's energy consumption can be crucial. I'm Dr. Lynn Pascarella, president of the American Association of Colleges and Universities. And today on the Academic Minute, Subandha Murthy Ganapathy, professor of physics, explores how the human brain may have an answer.
10: There is nothing in the world as efficient as the human brain. It can store and process enormous amount of information while using very little energy. That's why my team and I are working on computing systems designed to mimic how the brain works. This approach is called neuromorphic computing. It's been around since the 1980s, but it's gaining new attention as artificial intelligence makes computing more complex and far more energy hungry. Computers and brains are already surprisingly similar. Computers have billions of transistors that switch on and off. Brains have billions of neurons that either fire signals or stay silent. But there is a major difference. In the brain, memory and processing happen in the same place. In traditional computers, they are separated, so data has to constantly move back and forth. That takes a lot of energy. Neuromorphic chips aim to solve this by placing memory and processing much closer together, like the brain. That's where my research comes in. My team studies materials with unique quantum properties that could form the foundation of these new chips. Neuromorphic computers won't recreate consciousness, but they may solve problems in more human-like ways, especially when information is incomplete or uncertain. In the near future, they will likely be used for specialized tasks, like self-driving cars. So don't expect neuromorphic chips to power your smartphone anytime soon.
9: That was Subandha Murthy Ganapathy of the University at Buffalo. You can find this, other segments, and more information about the professors at academicminute.org.
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0: I'm Rick Smith, and this is Labor History in Two. On this day in labor history, the year was 1937. That was the day Consumers Power Company employees near Flint, Michigan, shut off generators and turbines at the Zilwaukee Power Plant. 2,000 workers organizing with the Public Utilities Union under the direction of the UAW effectively cut off power to everything except hospitals, city sanitation plants, and dairies. The company's office workers joined the walkout, hanging a banner across the Flint District office building that read, "Quit stalling." The company had dragged its heels on an agreement promising union recognition, a closed shop, wage increases, and an end to 24-hour scheduling of troubleshooters. The strike cut power to an estimated 165,000 Flint residents. It also forced the closing of 6 area General Motors plants and impacted industrial centers like Saginaw and Bay City. The strike ended a temporary truce that Governor Frank Murphy had forced between the UAW and Consumers Power, which ended a several-hour-long walkout at the power plant earlier in the month. The strike paralyzed 13 counties across the Saginaw Valley. When news of the second strike hit, Murphy put the National Guard on standby. He snapped orders at UAW leader Homer Martin to get those lights back on. I will not stand by and see those people in darkness tonight. Top union officials insisted the strike was unauthorized and that a tentative settlement had been reached. But workers demanded to see the actual terms of the agreement before they agreed to go back to work. The workers ratified the contract. Tensions continued. Governor Murphy demanded that the county sheriff organize a special force to prevent future utility strikes, while the UAW vowed to curb wildcat strikes through investigation and discipline. Labor History in Two, brought to you by the Illinois Labor History Society and The Rick Smith Show.
1: Improving car recycling. I'm Randy Simon, and this is Earthwise, a look at our changing environment. Old cars used to end up in landfills or be left to rust away on vacant land. That has changed dramatically over time. About 27 million vehicles are recycled globally each year, and about 12 million of those come from the United States. In fact, vehicles are the most recycled objects in America. 86% of auto parts are recyclable. Junk vehicles provide 14 million tons of recycled steel every year. In fact, about 25% of each new car is made using recycled steel. Recycled tires are repurposed in many ways. They end up in mulch, in playground surfaces, and on running tracks. Tens of millions of barrels of oil are saved by recycling end-of-life vehicles, car parts, and car batteries. Gallons of liquids like oil, coolant, and windshield washer fluid are salvaged from vehicles. Automotive glass is reused and turned into a variety of items. The European Union scraps about 6 million cars each year, and increasingly stringent laws promote comprehensive recycling. Researchers at the Technical University of Munich are studying ways to accomplish some of the most challenging recycling of end-of-life vehicles. Once the steel, glass, tires, and liquids are salvaged, the remainder is typically sent to a shredder. The result is a mixture of metals, textiles, plastics, foams, and composite materials. Extracting recyclable plastic from these mixtures is complex, but regulations in the EU are pushing for new methods of accomplishing it. The Munich researchers are testing new shredding, screening, and sensing methodologies aimed at making some of society's most recycled objects even more recyclable. Earthwise is a production of WAMC. 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
2: Arthur Sullivan was one of Britain's most important composers, one half of a little theatrical team known as Gilbert and Sullivan. But in his own words, "I have composed much music since then, but have never written a second lost chord." You're on The Soundbeat. Arthur Sullivan composed The Lost Chord in 1877 at the bedside of his dying brother. Sullivan was known for his partnership with W.S. Gilbert, of course, as well as hymns like Onward Christian Soldier. But The Lost Chord would remain his favorite, as well as one of his most enduring compositions. You're listening to the sounds of the Mormon Tabernacle Organ, played by Edward Kimball in 1927. The organ Mr. Kimball played isn't in use anymore, but the new Salt Lake Tabernacle organ, built in 1948, retained some of the old pipes. Good thing, as it's made up of more than 11,000 of them, in 206 rows, known as ranks. You've got to see this thing to believe it. And you can at soundbeat.org. Soundbeat is produced at the Belfer Audio Archive, Syracuse University Library. I'm Brett Barry.
3: I'm Dr. Anthony Lizerwitz, and this is Climate Connections. Cows poop a lot. On large dairy farms, dealing with all that waste can be a challenge. Some farmers pile it into pits, where it emits climate-warming methane as it breaks down. But on other farms, cow poop is being turned into energy instead. A biodigester, or anaerobic digester, is a tank or covered lagoon where microorganisms break down organic waste in an oxygen-free environment.
4: It can be manure from animal agriculture. It can be food waste.
3: Jessica Niekraus consults on biodigester projects and co-founded the Wisconsin Biomass Energy Coalition. She explains that when waste breaks down in a biodigester, it produces methane and carbon dioxide, which are captured. This biogas can then be turned into vehicle fuel or used in generators or boilers, or it can be refined and used in place of conventional natural gas. And the biodigestion process leaves behind a nutrient-rich material called digestate that can be used as fertilizer on farm fields.
4: It comes back with fewer pathogens, reduced odor.
3: So biodigesters provide farmers with products they can use or sell while reducing the climate pollution caused by all that poop. Climate Connections is produced by the Yale Center for Environmental Communication. To learn more about climate change, visit climateconnections.org.
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6: Hi there, I'm Thane Maynard. The first humans arrived in New Zealand relatively late in world history. Archaeological and genetic evidence show that Polynesian navigators, the ancestors of today's Maori, settled the islands about 800 years ago. They traveled thousands of miles across the Pacific using double-hulled canoes guided by stars, ocean currents, winds, and bird migration patterns. These settlers likely came from eastern Polynesia and gradually established permanent communities, developing distinct Maori culture, language, and traditions adapted to New Zealand's temperate climate and unique environment. Over time, Maori society organized into iwi, or tribes, and lived by systems that emphasized kinship, land stewardship, and oral history. Europeans arrived much later. The first European to sight New Zealand was Dutch explorer Abel Tasman in 1642, though his brief encounter ended violently and did not lead to settlement. More than a century later, British navigator Captain James Cook mapped the islands extensively during his voyages beginning in 1769, opening the way for increased European contact.
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0: Welcome to Poetry Moment. My name is Olivia Blank, and I am the poetry editor of Whitworth University's literary journal, Rockin' Sling. Today, we are going to be reading The Meaning of Prairie Dogs by Sarah Wells. The Meaning of Prairie Dogs is a lineated poem responding to the question, what is the purpose of prairie dogs? Poet Sarah Wells answers this question by looking at the delicate, earthen lives of prairie dogs, and even some freeloader squirrels, but ultimately comes to realize that maybe not everything needs to have meaning. It is enough just to be beautiful and just to be alive. The Meaning of Prairie Dogs by Sarah Wells. What is the purpose of prairie dogs? People also ask on Google. I want to know how long they sleep and where. In their decades spent yipping round prairie-high plains. Tell me about their home life and family. Do they pass down certain personalities? Are most hard-working burrowers, except for George and Rita, those ground squirrel freeloaders? What use, the people want to know, are prairie dogs? George spends the cool of dawn in awe of how badlands could look so cool. Rita sighs in the sunset. Collects the useless beauty of showy milkweed, evening primrose, bouquets in the kingdom of predator and prey. George and Rita sit together in the dark of the barren night and sigh. Isn't it good enough to be alive? This was The Meaning of Prairie Dogs by Sarah Wells. My name is Olivia Blank, and I am the poetry editor of Whitworth University's Rockin' Sling. This was Poetry Moment.
1: 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Today we make stuff in three ways. Plants and animals make our food, wood and fiber. Oil and gas make plastic, fuels, chemicals, and clothing. And rocks, dug out of a mine, become metal, concrete, and stone, which make our buildings and roads, planes, trains and automobiles, energy infrastructure, and much more. By weight and value, our most important mined product is coal, which makes about one-third of global electricity. Coal was also the first thing humans mined at scale, 20,000 years ago in South Africa. Around 6,000 years ago, we figured out how to smelt metal out of ore. Copper, gold, silver, tin, and iron shaped civilizations in the Bronze and Iron Ages, making weapons and tools, art and currency. Today, we mine in several ways. Surface mines dig out shallow ore deposits or stone. Underground mines dig tunnels to reach deeper reserves. Placer mining separates minerals from erosion runoff. Solution mining dissolves minerals in place with a solvent, which is then pumped to the surface and purified. All forms of mining have environmental impacts. Surface mines can deforest large areas and disrupt ecosystems. Waste rock and polluted water and air can impact local communities. In another Earth Date, we talk about ways to address these impacts as we ramp up mining to meet the demands of new technology. I'm Scott Tinker.
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3: Exploring science in the sea. Most of the time, life in the oceans works in one direction. The big guys eat the little guys. That passes nutrients up the food web. But sometimes, the little guys may turn the tables. Egged on by annual spawnings, they may poach the eggs of larger species. That passes nutrients down the food web. Of course, the big guys then gobble up some of the egg eaters, scrambling things up. Eggs are rich in essential fatty acids, compounds that are needed for normal development and body function. Eggs can supply a lot of the fatty acids in the animals that eat them. Researchers at the University of Texas Marine Science Institute suspected that smaller organisms were feeding on the eggs of larger species. They tested that idea in 2020 and 21 around the annual spawning of red drum, a game fish on the Texas coast. A single female releases millions of eggs, so the coastal waters around Port Aransas are filled with them in the fall. The scientists collected several types of animals before, during, and after the fall spawning. They then tested the tissues of those organisms in the lab. The fatty acids in red drum eggs have a unique chemical fingerprint, so the tests revealed which subjects had eaten the eggs. During and after the spawning season, high levels of those markers were seen in jellyfish and jellyfish-like organisms, as well as one small species of fish. The study confirmed that these organisms can scramble things up, turning the tables on the big guys. Science in the Sea is a production of the University of Texas Marine Science Institute and is on the web at scienceinthesea.org. I'm Holly Brawley.

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jobs came and went. Money won't buy everything, but it helps to pay the rent. I like when people play me,

is standing. 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Play me when you want to, but tune me if you would, 'cause I'm back in Pennsylvania and I want to sound real good.

0: You're listening to the American Democracy Minute, keeping your government by and for the people. Florida's Supreme Court denied an emergency request by a pro-voter group June 10th to pause Governor Ron DeSantis' congressional redistricting map. The gerrymandered map, likely flipping four liberal-leaning districts conservative, will now likely be in place for the midterm election. Governor Ron DeSantis pushed the map as part of President Donald Trump's request for more GOP U.S. House seats. The bill passed both houses of the GOP-dominated Florida legislature in 48 hours with little debate. DeSantis signed it May 4th. In 2010, voters passed the Florida Fair Maps Amendment with 63% of the vote. It sets criteria for fair maps and forbids drawing districts to favor a party or candidate. However, its provisions have been routinely ignored by the GOP legislature and Governor Ron DeSantis, and it has not been enforced by the DeSantis appointees on the Florida Supreme Court. The June 10th decision didn't address the Fair Maps Amendment directly. Instead, the brief 122-word opinion stated the Supreme Court did not have jurisdiction yet because the district court was still considering the case. The only non-DeSantis-appointed justice dissented, arguing the lower court's delay was unjustified and chided his fellow justices for choosing not to take action before the midterm. We have more at AmericanDemocracyMinute.org. I'm Brian Beal.
1: I'm Dr. Anthony Lizowitz, and this is Climate Connections. Ryan Reed is from the Karuk, Hoopa, and Yurok tribes in California. Growing up, he learned how his people long used intentional fire to keep landscapes healthy.
2: But we were never able to actually go out and do those things.
1: In the early 1900s, states and the Forest Service began mandating that all fires be suppressed, effectively outlawing indigenous fire practices. The Forest Service has since reversed those policies, but their legacy remains. Many areas are overgrown with trees and brush that fuel severe fires, and the risks are growing as the climate warms. In 2020, after a deadly wildfire near his home, Reed became a wildland firefighter with the Forest Service, a job he held for 4 summers. He says at times it felt contradictory.
2: Fighting fire for an agency that have historically marginalized and oppressed my people.
1: But he wanted to help keep people safe. And now he's tackling the root of the problem by helping reduce the risk of intense fires. He co-founded Fire Generation Collaborative, a youth-led organization. The group educates people on the beneficial uses of fire and advocates for indigenous land management practices to build a more resilient future for all. Climate Connections is produced by the Yale Center for Environmental Communication. To learn more about climate change, visit climateconnections.org.
3: 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How can we treat it? 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You know what helped? Viagra. They tested it in sick mice and pigs, where it boosted energy and helped them live longer. Most hopeful of all, 6 treated patients showed better movement and fewer metabolic crises. But see a physician if mitochondria converts nutrients for longer than 4 hours.
4: Today's Here's to Your Health segment with Dr. T. Glenn Pate is brought to you by the University of Arkansas for Medical Sciences.
5: Overuse of a muscle, dehydration, muscle strain, and simply holding position for a prolonged period of any time may bring about a muscle cramp. Although muscle cramps are harmless, some may be related to an underlying medical condition, such as inadequate blood supply. Narrowing of the arteries that deliver blood to your legs can produce cramp-like pain in your legs and feet while you're exercising. These cramps usually go away soon after you stop exercising. Compression of the nerves in your spine can also bring about cramp-like pain in your legs. Walking in a slightly flexed posture, such as when pushing or a shopping cart ahead of you, may improve your symptoms. Too little potassium, calcium, magnesium in your diet can contribute to the leg cramps. Some diuretic medications prescribed for high blood pressures can cause loss of potassium. Muscle cramps are also part of certain conditions such as diabetes and anemia. For Here's to Your Health, I'm Dr. T. Glenn Pate.
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8: On University at Buffalo Week, finding ways to reduce AI's energy consumption can be crucial. I'm Dr. Lynn Pascarella, president of the American Association of Colleges and Universities. And today on the Academic Minute, Subandha Murthy Ganapathy, professor of physics, explores how the human brain may have an answer.
9: There is nothing in the world as efficient as the human brain. It can store and process enormous amount of information while using very little energy. That's why my team and I are working on computing systems designed to mimic how the brain works. This approach is called neuromorphic computing. It's been around since the 1980s, but it's gaining new attention as artificial intelligence makes computing more complex and far more energy hungry. Computers and brains are already surprisingly similar. Computers have billions of transistors that switch on and off. Brains have billions of neurons that either fire signals or stay silent. But there is a major difference. In the brain, memory and processing happen in the same place. In traditional computers, they are separated, so data has to constantly move back and forth. That takes a lot of energy. Neuromorphic chips aim to solve this by placing memory and processing much closer together, like the brain. That's where my research comes in. My team studies materials with unique quantum properties that could form the foundation of these new chips. Neuromorphic computers won't recreate consciousness, but they may solve problems in more human-like ways, especially when information is incomplete or uncertain. In the near future, they will likely be used for specialized tasks, like self-driving cars. So don't expect neuromorphic chips to power your smartphone anytime soon.
8: That was Subandha Murthy Ganapathy of the University at Buffalo. You can find this, other segments, and more information about the professors at academicminute.org.
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note. The white-tailed kite is a bird of prey with an uncanny ability. Facing her slender body into the wind, with pointed wings and broad tail outstretched, the bird appears to hover mid-air, like, well, a kite. White-tailed kites are mostly pale, except for black patches on their wings and their signature red eyes. They only live in a few states in the U.S., but they're common in grasslands throughout much of Central and South America, where they hunt for rodents and small prey. These raptors can be territorial during the breeding season, when males defend prime hunting grounds to feed their mate and chicks. But the rest of the year, kites are more gregarious. It's not unusual to find 100 kites roosting in the same clump of trees.

On Sunday, I received an email from a man named Bruno who listens to my podcast in Alberta. He wrote, quote, "Thank you for your engaging podcast episode. Hey, my eyes are up here. Your reflections on the remarkable qualities of birds and their natural acceptance of individuality offer a compelling contrast to human behavior. Having listened to your podcast for several years now, I deeply appreciate your celebration of the unadulterated beauty of the natural world. However, I am concerned about the, albeit brief, promotion of pronouns as a means of defining identity, as it often aligns with gender ideology that I believe undermines biological reality and civil society. Your podcast focuses on birds, which recognize each other as individuals without the need for constructed social markers like pronouns. From a non-genderist perspective, emphasizing pronouns in any context risks reinforcing a framework that prioritizes subjective identity over objective sex-based differences, which can erode protections for women and girls and dismiss the material realities of biological sex. I worry this trend could lead to further confusion and division in society, particularly when it comes to single-sex spaces, fair treatment, and the treatment of vulnerable youth and adults." Bruno continued, "I'll be interested in hearing your thoughts on how the natural world, like the birds you so eloquently describe, might inform a perspective grounded in biological truth rather than subcultural constructs." End quote. My reference to pronouns in that episode was, except during mating, the sex of most birds doesn't matter to them anyway. They'd be perfectly content using they and them as their pronouns. I stand by that. We don't understand bird language, much less its grammatical structure, so my use of the word pronoun is a stretch. But the biological truth is that during most of the year, for most of the species I watch, one another's genders are completely irrelevant in their behaviors, interactions, and how they treat one another. The concept of single-sex spaces is pretty limited in the world of birds. One rare exception that I'm familiar with is the wild turkey. In winter, the large aggressive adult males stay together while the smaller females stay with the young of the year in their own flocks. As young males grow large, they leave to join the adult males. Unlike mammals, birds do not have XX or XY chromosomes. Birds who produce sperm have ZZ chromosomes, and those who produce eggs have ZW chromosomes. Almost all female birds have a single functional ovary on the left side, the right one shrinking during embryonic development, probably to reduce weight for flight. And females ovulate only during their nesting season. For a good 8 or 9 months each year, female birds of most northern hemisphere species are not at all concerned with sex or gender. The same is true of most male birds. Their two testes shrink after the breeding season, remaining small and producing very little testosterone through most of the year. Some species, especially those who pair for life and share nesting responsibilities fairly equally, show little or no discernible sexual dimorphism, and in many of the species in which males do look very different from females during the breeding season, the males molt into more female-like plumage as soon as nesting is done. Again, outside the nesting season, the sex of birds is pretty much irrelevant in their day-to-day activities and interactions. Depending on the species, mate selection, not the act of mating, happens in fall, winter, or spring before the birds are physically capable of reproduction. In flocking species in which mated pairs remain together throughout the year, such as sandhill cranes, Canada geese, and chickadees, the only flock members who seem at

0: focused on gender are those still seeking a mate, and even those individuals are more immediately concerned with issues of day-to-day survival. Members of bird flocks cannot afford to judge or exclude flock members. They need each other to help them detect predators and find food. We learn as very small children that there are two sexes, but one of my favorite birds, the white-throated sparrow, throws that concept entirely out the window. Some experts say this species essentially has four sexes. White-throated sparrow plumage comes in two color forms. Some have dull tan head stripes and some bright white ones. Intuitively, we might think the males are the ones with the bolder white stripes, but nope. 50% of all males have tan stripes, and 50% of all females have white stripes. Yet a full 98% of all mated pairs have one tan and one white-striped member. Apparently, mate selection for white-throated sparrows involves choosing a bird of both the opposite chromosomal sex and the opposite head stripe color. After the breeding season is over, the birds spend fall, winter, and spring in sociable flocks where neither sex nor head stripe color seems to matter at all. During the nesting season, some species have strictly defined sex roles. One or the other may have the primary responsibility for claiming and defending the territory, nest building, incubating eggs, brooding nestlings, hunting for food, and feeding nestlings. But how pairs divvy this work varies widely among species. In many, the male and female share each or most of these roles equally. Regardless of whether sex roles are strictly defined or not, they're only pertinent during the nesting season, which again is just a fraction of most birds' annual cycles. Next time, I'll talk about some individual birds who do not fit into any male-female dichotomy. I'm Laura Erickson, speaking for the birds.
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6: Hi there, I'm Thane Maynard. The Allegheny wood rat is an endangered rodent in southwest Ohio, but it's not threatened by the typical human interventions like habitat loss or poaching. Wood rats are rare for an unusual reason. It begins with a raccoon ringworm, a fungal infection that raccoons carry and spread through their feces. Allegheny wood rats are pack rats and are known for collecting objects to build nests, including raccoon droppings. When they gather contaminated materials, they can be exposed to ringworm spores. Because the fungus can survive for long periods in the environment, wood rats may become infected simply by contact with contaminated rocks or nesting areas. This is particularly concerning because the Allegheny wood rat is already endangered and sensitive to environmental stress. A ringworm infection can weaken individuals, reduce survival rates, and further shrink populations. Ongoing efforts to reduce the spread of raccoon ringworm include people collecting as much raccoon poop as possible to remove it from the system, and even spraying a fungicide over wood rat habitat each spring. And in case you're wondering how they find the raccoon poop, they take a dog.
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7: Exploring science in the sea. Most of the time, life in the oceans works in one direction. The big guys eat the little guys. That passes nutrients up the food web. But sometimes the little guys may turn the tables. Egged on by annual spawnings, they may poach the eggs of larger species. That passes nutrients down the food web. Of course, the big guys then gobble up some of the egg eaters, scrambling things up. Eggs are rich in essential fatty acids, compounds that are needed for normal development and body function. Eggs can supply a lot of the fatty acids in the animals that eat them. Researchers at the University of Texas Marine Science Institute suspected that smaller organisms were feeding on the eggs of larger species. They tested that idea in 2020 and 21 around the annual spawning of red drum, a game fish on the Texas coast. A single female releases millions of eggs, so the coastal waters around Port Aransas are filled with them in the fall. The scientists collected several types of animals before, during, and after the fall spawning. They then tested the tissues of those organisms in the lab. The fatty acids in red drum eggs have a unique chemical fingerprint, so the tests revealed which subjects had eaten the eggs. During and after the spawning season, high levels of those markers were seen in jellyfish and jellyfish-like organisms, as well as one small species of fish. The study confirmed that these organisms can scramble things up, turning the tables on the big guys. Science in the Sea is a production of the University of Texas Marine Science Institute and is on the web at scienceinthesea.org. I'm Holly Brawley.
8: Improving car recycling. I'm Randy Simon, and this is Earthwise, a look at our changing environment. Old cars used to end up in landfills or be left to rust away on vacant land. That has changed dramatically over time. About 27 million vehicles are recycled globally each year, and about 12 million of those come from the United States. In fact, vehicles are the most recycled objects in America. 86% of auto parts are recyclable. Junk vehicles provide 14 million tons of recycled steel every year. In fact, about 25% of each new car is made using recycled steel. Recycled tires are repurposed in many ways. They end up in mulch, in playground surfaces, and on running tracks. Tens of millions of barrels of oil are saved by recycling end-of-life vehicles, car parts, and car batteries. Gallons of liquids like oil, coolant, and windshield washer fluid are salvaged from vehicles. Automotive glass is reused and turned into a variety of items. The European Union scraps about 6 million cars each year, and increasingly stringent laws promote comprehensive recycling. Researchers at the Technical University of Munich are studying ways to accomplish some of the most challenging recycling of end-of-life vehicles. Once the steel, glass, tires, and liquids are salvaged, the remainder is typically sent to a shredder. The result is a mixture of metals, textiles, plastics, foams, and composite materials. Extracting recyclable plastic from these mixtures is complex, but regulations in the EU are pushing for new methods of accomplishing it. The Munich researchers are testing new shredding, screening, and sensing methodologies aimed at making some of society's most recycled objects even more recyclable. Earthwise is a production of WAMC. 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
10: We have on the line with us Jamestown City Council President and head of the Jamestown Juneteenth celebration, Regina Brackman. Regina, thanks for talking to me today.
11: Thanks for talking to me.
10: So we have a big event that's coming up the weekend of June 19th through 21st. And there may be other days I'm not even aware of yet, but we have the big Juneteenth celebration happening in Jamestown. And I just was, you know, looking for information about what is happening for this year and what can people expect.
11: This year is it's a good year. It's a good year for presenting this this celebration. We again have great support from the community, and we're looking forward to the community coming out and just enjoying the celebration of Juneteenth. In the holiday and the history of Juneteenth. We have there's some great things planned.
10: One of the things I think you started, I don't know how many years you've been doing this, but I know you did it last year as well, is that you will start off things on Friday with a flag raising ceremony.
11: Yes. So, and what's great about that, that's the actual Juneteenth holiday, June 19th. So at 1 p.m. at the Robert Jackson Center, we will raise the Juneteenth flag on this flagpole, and that flag will fly for the weekend. And then at 7 p.m., we're bringing the Breeze Band back from Erie, Pennsylvania, and we'll be at the Winter Garden Plaza with live music from 7 p.m. to 9 p.m. So that's kind of like our kickoff day.
10: Yeah, that's kind of been like the Friday night celebration as you head downtown to the Winter Garden Plaza and hang out on the Winter Garden with friends and family and have a good time.
11: Yeah. We look forward to that. I mean, it's amazing to see the people that come out for that event. We have all age ranges. I've seen them as young as 2 and 3 years old to... There was a lady that was in her 90s that was really just kicking it up out on the dance floor.
10: Well, yeah.
11: It was really cute. But, yeah, so, and that's something that it's like, well, this will be the third year that we've done the band down in the Winter Garden Plaza. Second year for the flag raising. So, but, yeah, that Friday kickoff is good. And like I said, with it being the actual Juneteenth holiday, that just gives it more reasons to celebrate.
10: Mm-hmm. Makes it a little more special even.
11: Yeah.
10: And then Saturday, June 20th, you have all kinds of activities that are going to be taking place down at Jackson Taylor Park.
11: Yes. On Saturday, we will do the official opening of the Juneteenth celebration. That'll happen at 11 p.m. And then when we're done with the opening of the opening ceremony, we jump right into the festival, and we have quite a bit of things planned for Saturday. We will have the African drum workshop, which a lot of people like that. They come out for it, and the instructor this year is like, okay, I've been here 2 years. Now it's time for you guys to show me what you know. So he's kind of leveling up with the drumming, you know, to get the involvement of the people. You know, let's see what you've accomplished over the last 2 years with these workshops, and, you know, kind of let them lead it a little bit. Mm-hmm. And then at 1 o'clock we have the African dance workshop, which again this will be the third year that they have been there. And it's quite amazing when I do get a chance to see what's going on at the actual festival, to see the people that are out there engaging in this in that activity. I mean, it's just really amazing just to see the people enjoy those activities and those events. And it just, you know, again, just makes it that much more special. And just proof of why we're celebrating, you know, just brings the joy, you know. the joy of the celebration to life when you see people actually enjoying themselves.
10: Right.
11: And then, go ahead.
10: I was going to say, and then it's like, this is one of those, you know, there is another dancing workshop that is in later after that, even.
11: Yes. This one, I mean, I don't know if you remember last year, we attempted to have somebody come in and show us how to do boots on the ground. So this year I connected with a couple out of Buffalo, New York, that will come in and do an actual line dance workshop where they will actually teach the line dance. Because line dancing is just kind of like taking over in this country here. Everywhere you look, it's like everybody's doing some type of line dance. So I thought that would be fun to have at the celebration. So that'll be at 2:30. They're prepared to do at least three dances, line dance instructions. And some of the feedback that I'm getting that people are excited and looking forward to that because, like I said, I mean, it seems to be the craze of our culture in this country to do line dancing.
10: Mm-hmm. Well, I think of how much of, you know, musical and stuff that people say, oh, this is American music. And it really, it all has its roots in the African-American community. I mean, going back, country music especially and everything, going all the way back that you guys were doing it well before, the other folks caught on. But they saw how much fun it was and said, well, we want to do it too. We want to play that music and stuff. Yeah. So, but all of it, as I said, American culture is Black culture. So.
11: Amen. Amen. Mm-hmm. Yeah. In many ways, you're correct about that. That a lot of the things that we see in America did kind of generate, I guess I would use that word, from, you know, the Black culture. But, and that's good, you know, that's good because, you know, just the, what's the word I'm looking for? Just the acknowledgement of what we do as a culture, that it's visible and attractive to others, that they want to be part of it as well. So, yeah, I think it's good that we're seeing a melting of cultures, I guess I'll say.
10: Mm-hmm.
11: I'll leave it at that.
10: Yeah. And so, and what other activities are taking place during the day at Jackson Taylor Park besides the dancing workshops or the African drum workshop with Preach Freedom?
11: One more thing that I want to share, and I kind of mentioned, you know, that the support and that we received from the community. So one thing that we're able to do, because it seems like previous years that once it got to like 4 o'clock in the evening that there really weren't any or many events going on. So this year, with the support of Southern Chautauqua Federal Credit Union, we're able to bring yet another band down to the festival. So at 5:30 p.m. So we'll drum, we'll dance, and then at 5:30, a live band will come in and we'll dance some more. And so that is something that we're adding this year is live music. And the band is Universal Funk. I believe they're out of Buffalo. Steve Davis connected us with this group, so we're looking forward to having them at the festival this year. Quite amazing. Looking for that. So we got lots of activities, you know, as far as entertainment to get, you know, adults and children involved. And then We also will have our food trucks. We will have, Truman Leeper will be there cooking his famous chicken. He cooks the chicken for our chicken barbecue, and everyone seems to love his chicken. We have, Cups and Cones will be there scooping ice cream. We have Big Pits will be there selling ribs and pulled pork. A new one that I haven't really been is M.M. Amazing. M.M. Amazing, they do baked goods. So looking forward to everybody can eat something sweet down there. We also have the Juneteenth concessions, which, that goes towards supporting our scholarship fund. And again this year, we have Studio D, which will be Allison Evans, the new owner, as well as Diana Scott, that they were preparing some of their food. So we're looking forward to that again. It's just amazing food. What else do we have? Oh, and we'll have the normal Scott Mekus with his bounce house and activities. And a new one that we have is called Munchkin Funland. This is a new company, Jennifer Lynn Somerville, I believe that's her name. And they have inflatable games for the kids and adults to play. So that's new. We'll have vendors. We got quite a few vendors, quite a few agencies, quite a few people selling products. I think my last count on vendors was probably 20, 21 vendors that we'll have on site. So it's really, I think this year really is going into a new level. I'm seeing the growth in this event. I'm seeing the growth and support, and I'm just seeing the growth and what we're able to bring to the city of Jamestown as it relates to celebrating Juneteenth.
10: Mm-hmm. And really, I mean, when you talk about the weekend, I mean, it's not over on Saturday. You continue on to Sunday as well, which is we find out who the scholarship winners are on Sunday, but you also start off early in the morning.
11: Yes, we start early. So that's going to be a good challenge this year because, typically, like I said, we're done by the time we clean up on Saturday around 6-7 o'clock. So we can go home and get some rest. Now with the band, it's going to be a little bit later, but we start Sunday morning at 8 a.m., 8:30, I believe it is. And we just do a little continental breakfast with, just some juice and danishes and things like that, some fruit. And then at 9 a.m., we go into a Sunday morning worship service. That's from, 9 a.m. to about 10:30 a.m. That allows people to, if they want to attend their normal church services, they can do so. And then, we'll have the festival activities continue between the hours of 11 and 2. And then at 2 p.m., we award our Juneteenth scholarship. And the number of applicants that we received this year is great, so hopefully we can accommodate all of them in some way just to give them something, But I think we probably have about 8 or 9 applicants that came in. So I'll find out more tomorrow at our meeting how that looks. But, yeah, that'll be Sunday at 2 o'clock. And then at 3 o'clock, it's more like the closing of the weekend, the closing of the celebration, and we close it out with a gospel fest. And that'll be at 3 o'clock. And we have again, that's something Steve Davis is coordinating, and we have quite a few performances. I know that we have Cinnamon Jones, who's an amazing performer. She was there last year. Preach Freedom, who is just outstanding entertainer in general. He will be there. And I'm not sure who else, but I know that there's a couple more that will be performing during the Gospel Fest. And then at 5 o'clock, we do our raffle, our 50-50. So we'll be doing 50-50s all weekend long, and then we'll pick the winner out at the end of the celebration on Sunday. And then we get to go home and rest.
10: And, you know, this is a really, you know, a wide-ranging festival in terms of it, what it has to offer for folks. And it is a celebration. And one thing that I always like to ask you about is, you know, just why are we celebrating Juneteenth?
11: Why are we celebrating Juneteenth? Because they celebrate it. When those enslaved people learned that they were free, no longer considered slaves, they celebrated. They were happy. They were joyful. And it's just basically, you know, we have to keep that hope and that joy alive, especially in the world that we're living in today, you know. And we also celebrate just to give people the awareness of what actually happened, you know, back in 1865 when they found out that, you know, hey, we're free, you know. A lot of people, when you say Juneteenth, they don't even know what that is. And, you know, now it's a national holiday. You know, in some cases it's like to many, it might just be a day off of work, you know, but it's a lot more than that. I mean, it just represents, at least to me, when the freedom that people had, that they can now live a life of equality, that they, you know, could just live the life that everybody else was living in that time. And that's kind of like now we all want the same opportunities, you know, to have a good quality of life. And even though there was a fight to get to where there's a resemblance of a good quality of life for the Black community, I mean, we got there. We're getting there. I won't say we're there because there's still some things that kind of linger on that maybe be a hindrance to some. But I guess just basically just we celebrate just because they celebrate it. And that was their way of expressing their joy for being a free person. Mm-hmm. I'm going to leave it there.
10: Yeah. For people who are wondering, you know, where they can follow along for, well, all the activities that are taking place as part of the Juneteenth celebrations here in Jamestown, what's the Facebook page that they can go to?
11: They can go to Juneteenth of Jamestown, New York. That's on Facebook. And that's really the only social media outlet that we have that they can find out that information. I'm also going to put it with CHQ, so hopefully they can put our schedule out as far as the events and the activities. And really just word of mouth. We have our banner flying over North Main Street between 5th and 6th that states the dates and the locations. So, I mean, just come out. I mean, I'm really looking forward to this year. Like I said, I've seen the growth as far as community participation. And I'm really excited about this year just because, you know, we're bringing so much more to the celebration. You know, I love the growth that I'm seeing. I'm loving the growth that I'm seeing in the people that are even working to put this celebration on. So, quite amazing.
10: Wonderful. So for those who've been listening, we've been talking to Regina Brackman from the Jamestown Juneteenth Committee, also from Jamestown City Council as well. Juneteenth will take place here in Jamestown Friday, June 19th through Sunday, June 21st. Regina, thanks for talking with us today.
11: Thank you, Julia, for having us. And come on out and have a good time.

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0: 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In today's talk, we'll take a look at memory and the changes in memory we experience during our lives. When are these changes normal, and when are they signs of the onset of dementia? We think of dementia as memory loss, but all memory loss is not dementia. Dementia is a broad term used to describe the loss of intellectual functioning. Dementia is a broad term used to describe the loss of intellectual functioning. Its most common symptoms are impaired abstract thinking and impaired memory. But all forgetfulness is not dementia, and dementia is not an inevitable result of aging. Perhaps you have experienced walking into a room and wondering, why are you there? Or misplacing keys or glasses again and having to retrace your steps to find them. These are common and normal memory changes that become more frequent as we age. So let's talk about memory. Memory is complex. It involves the brain, the environment, attention, distraction, and age. Experts divide memory into several types, from immediate, such as the ability to recall a phone number and call it, to longer-term memory, such as retrieving facts you have learned, or for mastering skills, like a sport. Encoding memory involves attention, such as being able to ignore competing distractions like noise to focus on a task, or being able to rapidly shift focus to complete several tasks simultaneously, what we call multitasking. Physically, our brains are dynamos when we are children. During the first years of life, it's estimated we make 1 million new neural connections every second. The brain reaches nearly 90% of adult size by the age of 6. Then, as we hit our third and fourth decades, the brain starts to shrink. With that shrinkage comes other changes that affect the speed of all that neural processing. That may slow thinking down, but this is still not dementia. Remember walking into a room and not recalling why you were there? That event has more to do with distraction. As we get busy or older, we have less capacity to filter out competing noise or distracting thoughts. Our original intention becomes lost in the white noise, often from our own internal chatter. Dementia is a more devastating illness when some brain neurons simply cease to function at all. There are several types, the most common of which is Alzheimer's disease. Alzheimer's disease is a progressive form of dementia that can lead to impairment and even death. Signs may include confusion, language difficulties, an inability to complete or even recognize normal daily tasks, and sometimes agitation or personality changes. It's estimated about 6.5 million older adults suffer from it, or nearly 11% of our population. So, can you protect yourself? Yes. Some advice is familiar, like quit smoking or get some regular exercise, and your diet plays a role. Healthy foods with natural antioxidants from vegetables and fruits, healthy fats from fish and nuts are encouraged. Getting enough sleep and better stress management all improve brain health. Perhaps most effective is social connectedness. Interacting with family and friends, engaging in shared activities fires up many parts of the brain, and that enhances your health, your brain, your joy, and reduces your risk. Finally, some other treatable illnesses can mimic dementia symptoms, including depression, thyroid disease, vitamin deficiencies, dehydration, side effects from medication, and alcohol abuse. That's where a visit to your doctor comes in handy. Many people are reluctant to talk about memory issues out of fear. Yet in most cases, an understanding of the normal changes in our bodies, an exam, and some simple tests can give us the guidance and support we need. And that's your Health Kit tip for today. Remember, if you have questions about your memory or your health, check with your doctor, not a computer search engine. 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From KXRW and X-Ray FM, I'm Dr. Hoffman. See you next time.
1: This is Our Living Lands, and I'm Jill Freitas. Nea Lund Aparico is Greenlandic Inuk and the author of a new children's book, Seasons by the Lake. Our Living Lands producer, Daniel Spalding, spoke to her about the book, environmental changes in the Arctic, and the importance of Indigenous representation in children's literature.
2: Your book, Seasons by the Lake, takes readers through the changing seasons in Greenland through the eyes of Inuit children. Why was it important for you to show Greenland as more than just snow and ice, and instead as a place full of seasonal change, family life, and culture?
3: Thank you for having me, first of all. Well, I feel like there's maybe an idea that Greenland is seen as mono-seasonal, maybe that it's a cold place, that it's just winter throughout the year, and that maybe that would be inhibiting for children going outdoors. What I wanted to show is that there we have distinct seasons, and they're very, very much appreciated. Children are out in the nature and, you know, engage with nature throughout the season, even during the long, dark winters.
2: And, you know, our show, Our Living Lands, here often explores the relationship with Indigenous communities have with the environment. In what ways do the land and water and seasonal cycles shape daily life and identity for Inuit families in Greenland?
3: It does in so many ways, and that's such a great question. And I think the closest, like, to the core of the question would be that our word for sila, the Inuit word for sila, which is also the word in the Canadian Inuits and Alaskan Inuit, Inupiaq uses, our word for the outdoors, the external environment is sila, which also for us means the mind, the human mind or human well-being. How is your work? Like, how are you doing? How, like, it's representing of our well-being as well, of our mind's well-being. So those two things in a way are, what can you say, they're the same, which says a lot about how close we are to the nature and our external environment, that mind is also called the outdoors. So it's just very, very in tune to the changes in nature and appreciating those short months of summer where we are able to be out and gather.
2: You know, climate change is rapidly impacting Arctic communities. Did environmental changes happening in Greenland influence the way you wrote Seasons by the Lake?
3: I think what I wanted to show mostly is that how we are dependent on the nature and how we are adapting to nature all the time. And in Greenland, just like in the rest of the Arctic, we're very dependent on imported goods for food. So we do a lot of supplementing our foods and resources with traditional ways of life, like hunting for mammals, sea mammals. So that is being affected because the seasons are getting much shorter. Hunting seasons are shorter and the sea ice is a lot smaller.
2: And I kind of wanted to switch gears into a little bit about representation in children's literature and how, you know, powerful that could be for Indigenous youth. What does it mean to you to create stories where Inuit children can see themselves and their culture and homelands being, you know, reflected authentically?
3: I think it has a huge influence on the well-being to see a child. If you don't see yourself in the media, you will feel like an outsider. And just, you know, we know that less than 3% of books, children's books, are written by and about Indigenous peoples. So it's so important for all of us who write for children that we give that authenticity, not just for the children, Indigenous children themselves, but also to educate others. We're not stuck in the, you know, old days. We are moving and progressing as well in Indigenous communities, just like everywhere else. But also we still honor our traditions. It doesn't mean that we have abandoned our traditional ways of life.
2: And, you know, many Indigenous communities around the world are working to preserve, you know, language and storytelling and traditional knowledge for future generations. What role do you think books like Seasons by the Lake can play in keeping those connections strong for the young generation?
3: Oh, it will play a huge role. It definitely will show what, you know, the words, the terminologies and words we're using for our nature, for our environment is there. So these have a lot of knowledge, just words that are created over the development, the relationship. It's just full of knowledge and wisdom, and the world needs that right now.
1: 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I'm Jill Freitas for Our Living Lands, a collaboration of Kiwanak Broadcast Corporation, Native Public Media, and the Mountain West News Bureau.
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5: Today, we talk about amateurs and professionals. The University of Houston's College of Engineering presents this series about the machines that make our civilization run and the people whose ingenuity created them. Here's a book of Corelli sonatas for violin and continuo. It is an elegant book published in 1785. Its stiff rag paper is indented by fine letterpress printing. Only the music is plain, just bare-bones melodies without ornaments or embellishments. Corelli expected his players to be amateur composers. They completed the music with their own decorative trills and turns. This was the age of the amateur, and it produced such creative genius. Modern professionalism was unknown. An amateur is literally someone who loves what he does, and that's what drove 18th century genius. Whether you played music or wrote mathematics, you were expected to put your own passions into your work. When Igor Stravinsky was asked how we should interpret his 20th century music, he said, "I don't want it interpreted. I just want it played." He wrote for the new breed of professional players that evolved in the 19th century. He wrote out all the dynamics and tempos. He asked no more than computer-like execution of his music by professional players and conductors alike. Professionalism was a 19th century invention. Individual players could still improvise in 18th century chamber orchestras, but that's quite impossible on the scale of a modern symphony. Science and engineering likewise turned into professions during the 1830s and 40s. They had to. The Brooklyn Bridge and the Space Shuttle both required coordinated efforts by a lot of dedicated professional engineers, by experts who would do things right every time. Yet the Space Shuttle is put in the sky by a rocket, and Goddard's invention of the high-altitude rocket in the 1920s was a one-man effort. Goddard was a highly trained professional, but he changed the world by thinking like an amateur. His rocket didn't reflect established expertise. It was a leap of the mind and a leap of the heart. Goddard had no guarantee of success, and he saw a lot of failure before his rockets flew. The professionals who watched him called him moon mad. The creative part of engineering is often done by professionals, but only in that moment when they lay expertise aside and behave like amateurs. Invention, by its nature, lies outside the professional's arsenal of established knowledge. You can spot the pros in a mixed group of professionals and amateurs. Their faces are blank and detached.

0: By heaven, we've won. The British ship is ours.
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1: Old Ironsides made it through the War of 1812 intact, but by 1830 was headed for the scrap heap. On September 16th of that year, a university student named Oliver Wendell Holmes, ever heard of him? Penned a poem deriding the decision. It inspired public outcry, and the Navy reconsidered.
4: Grand old ship. So if you go to Boston, you may see her there to this very day, with the stars and stripes still flying from her proud peak. Let's sing about Old Ironsides.
1: Thanks to the power of poetry, Old Ironsides is still floating about these days. 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

0: 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I'm Brett Barry.
1: On Sunday, I received an email from a man named Bruno who listens to my podcast in Alberta. He wrote, quote, "Thank you for your engaging podcast episode, Hey, My Eyes Are Up Here. Your reflections on the remarkable qualities of birds and their natural acceptance of individuality offer a compelling contrast to human behavior. Having listened to your podcast for several years now, I deeply appreciate your celebration of the unadulterated beauty of the natural world. However, I am concerned about the, albeit brief, promotion of pronouns as a means of defining identity, as it often aligns with gender ideology that I believe undermines biological reality and civil society. Your podcast focuses on birds, which recognize each other as individuals without the need for constructed social markers like pronouns. From a non-genderist perspective, emphasizing pronouns in any context risks reinforcing a framework that prioritizes subjective identity over objective sex-based differences, which can erode protections for women and girls and dismiss the material realities of biological sex. I worry this trend could lead to further confusion and division in society, particularly when it comes to single-sex spaces, fair treatment, and the treatment of vulnerable youth and adults." Bruno continued, "I'll be interested in hearing your thoughts on how the natural world, like the birds you so eloquently describe, might inform a perspective grounded in biological truth rather than subcultural constructs." End quote. My reference to pronouns in that episode was, except during mating, the sex of most birds doesn't matter to them anyway. They'd be perfectly content using they and them as their pronouns. I stand by that. We don't understand bird language, much less its grammatical structure, so my use of the word pronoun is a stretch. But the biological truth is that during most of the year, for most of the species I watch, one another's genders are completely irrelevant in their behaviors, interactions, and how they treat one another. The concept of single-sex spaces is pretty limited in the world of birds. One rare exception that I'm familiar with is the wild turkey. In winter, the large aggressive adult males stay together while the smaller females stay with the young of the year in their own flocks. As young males grow large, they leave to join the adult males. Unlike mammals, birds do not have XX or XY chromosomes. Birds who produce sperm have ZZ chromosomes, and those who produce eggs have ZW chromosomes. Almost all female birds have a single functional ovary on the left side, the right one shrinking during embryonic development, probably to reduce weight for flight. And females ovulate only during their nesting season. For a good 8 or 9 months each year,

0: Female birds of most northern hemisphere species are not at all concerned with sex or gender. The same is true of most male birds. Their two testes shrink after the breeding season, remaining small and producing very little testosterone through most of the year. Some species, especially those who pair for life and share nesting responsibilities fairly equally, show little or no discernible sexual dimorphism, and in many of the species in which males do look very different from females during the breeding season, the males molt into more female-like plumage as soon as nesting is done. Again, outside the nesting season, the sex of birds is pretty much irrelevant in their day-to-day activities and interactions. Depending on the species, mate selection, not the act of mating, happens in fall, winter, or spring before the birds are physically capable of reproduction. In flocking species in which mated pairs remain together throughout the year, such as sandhill cranes, Canada geese, and chickadees, the only flock members who seem at all focused on gender are those still seeking a mate, and even those individuals are more immediately concerned with issues of day-to-day survival. Members of bird flocks cannot afford to judge or exclude flock members. They need each other to help them detect predators and find food. We learn as very small children that there are two sexes, but one of my favorite birds, the white-throated sparrow, throws that concept entirely out the window. Some experts say this species essentially has four sexes. White-throated sparrow plumage comes in two color forms. Some have dull tan head stripes and some bright white ones. Intuitively, we might think the males are the ones with the bolder white stripes, but nope. 50% of all males have tan stripes and 50% of all females have white stripes. Yet a full 98% of all mated pairs have one tan and one white-striped member. Apparently, mate selection for white-throated sparrows involves choosing a bird of both the opposite chromosomal sex and the opposite head stripe color. After the breeding season is over, the birds spend fall, winter, and spring in sociable flocks where neither sex nor head stripe color seems to matter at all. During the nesting season, some species have strictly defined sex roles. One or the other may have the primary responsibility for claiming and defending the territory, nest building, incubating eggs, brooding nestlings, hunting for food, and feeding nestlings. But how pairs divvy this work varies widely among species. In many, the male and female share each or most of these roles equally. Regardless of whether sex roles are strictly defined or not, they're only pertinent during the nesting season, which again is just a fraction of most birds' annual cycles. Next time, I'll talk about some individual birds who do not fit into any male-female dichotomy. I'm Laura Erickson, speaking for the birds.
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4: You're listening to the American Democracy Minute, keeping your government by and for the people. Florida's Supreme Court denied an emergency request by a pro-voter group June 10th to pause Governor Ron DeSantis' congressional redistricting map. The gerrymandered map, likely flipping four liberal-leaning districts conservative, will now likely be in place for the midterm election. Governor Ron DeSantis pushed the map as part of President Donald Trump's request for more GOP U.S. House seats. The bill passed both houses of the GOP-dominated Florida legislature in 48 hours with little debate. DeSantis signed it May 4th. In 2010, voters passed the Florida Fair Maps Amendment with 63% of the vote. It sets criteria for fair maps and forbids drawing districts to favor a party or candidate. However, its provisions have been routinely ignored by the GOP legislature and Governor Ron DeSantis, and it has not been enforced by the DeSantis appointees on the Florida Supreme Court. The June 10th decision didn't address the Fair Maps Amendment directly. Instead, the brief 122-word opinion stated the Supreme Court did not have jurisdiction yet because the district court was still considering the case. The only non-DeSantis-appointed justice dissented, arguing the lower court's delay was unjustified and chided his fellow justices for choosing not to take action before the midterm. We have more at AmericanDemocracyMinute.org. I'm Brian Beal.
5: I'm Rick Smith, and this is Labor History in Two. On this day in labor history, the year was 1937. That was the day Consumers Power Company employees near Flint, Michigan, shut off generators and turbines at the Zilwaukee Power Plant. 2,000 workers organizing with the Public Utilities Union under the direction of the UAW effectively cut off power to everything except hospitals, city sanitation plants, and dairies. The company's office workers joined the walkout, hanging a banner across the Flint District office building that read, "Quit stalling." The company had dragged its heels on an agreement promising union recognition, a closed shop, wage increases, and an end to 24-hour scheduling of troubleshooters. The strike cut power to an estimated 165,000 Flint residents. It also forced the closing of six area General Motors plants and impacted industrial centers like Saginaw and Bay City. The strike ended a temporary truce that Governor Frank Murphy had forced between the UAW and Consumers Power, which ended a several-hour-long walkout at the power plant earlier in the month. The strike paralyzed 13 counties across the Saginaw Valley. When news of the second strike hit, Murphy put the National Guard on standby. He snapped orders at UAW leader Homer Martin to get those lights back on. I will not stand by and see those people in darkness tonight. Top union officials insisted the strike was unauthorized and that a tentative settlement had been reached. But workers demanded to see the actual terms of the agreement before they agreed to go back to work. The workers ratified the contract. Tensions continued. Governor Murphy demanded that the county sheriff organize a special force to prevent future utility strikes, while the UAW vowed to curb wildcat strikes through investigation and discipline. Labor History in Two, brought to you by the Illinois Labor History Society and The Rick Smith Show.
6: We're welcoming to the WRFA studios Kate Ebersole, who is here as a board member for the Jamestown Justice Coalition because JJC is holding a special community conversation on Thursday, June 18th at the Robert H. Jackson Center. Kate, thanks for coming in today.
7: Hey, thank you for having me here today, Julia.
6: So tell me more about what this conversation is going to be about that is taking place on June 18th.
7: I would love to. May I start by talking just a little bit about the Jamestown Justice Coalition?
6: Sure, go for it.
7: Okay, great. Jamestown Justice Coalition, for those of you that are not familiar with the organization, was born out of the George Floyd protests back in 2020. And at that time, a group of citizens here in Jamestown came together and said, we're not only going to hold a protest, we want to invite law enforcement. Because that's the issue at hand, the relationship between law enforcement and the black and brown communities in our nation. And we want to have that discussion locally. And I will say it was really, there was the first one, there was anger and there was, you know, like things like that. And yet the folks who were really pushing to have those discussions did have them. And our sheriff, our local police people, they were wonderful. They came, they talked to us. We were asking questions, things such as, you know, what is your training about interventions in the community? And are you rigorous in making sure that everybody stays up with their training? And, you know, how are you training your officers to de-escalate in the community? And things like that. And like I say, kudos to Sheriff Quattrone and the chief of police at the time. They showed up, they talked. So that was the birth of Jamestown Justice Coalition. And there were any number of people involved. One of the main movers and shakers is obviously Justin Hubbard, who most people associate with. There were any number of other people, including Pastor Shalot, who I met at that first protest, and she was part of getting some of the groundwork going. She is not on the board, but her daughter is, Sydney Smith. So Jamestown Justice Coalition wasn't really a thing per se, but Justin and others continued to advocate, especially for marginalized populations in our community, black and brown communities, immigrant communities, people that they felt maybe needed to have a bigger voice in terms of saying, how do we make everything in our community more open, acceptable, not traumatizing the people that are in our community, you know, mm-hmm. by our community, things like that. They've gone to city council many, many times. They reach out to the folks, the marginalized communities, and say, what are your issues? And they'll take them to the school board. Back, I think it was 2020, 2021, they formed a coalition of people to say, Red Raiders is not a good name. We need to find a different name. We don't want to marginalize anyone in any way, shape, or form. So in 2025, Justin Hubbard got together with some other folks, including the board chair, Allie Westfall, a local PhD psychotherapist, and they said, let's be a 501c4, which means we can advocate. It's a political nonprofit, which 501c3s technically can't advocate for others. They're not political. Four is. So we said we would like to become like, not necessarily the backbone, but maybe the umbrella organization for other entities that want to try and make this community a better, safer place for everyone. And they asked me to join the board. And as an out LGBTQ person in our community, I was touched, honored. And as I spoke to last Saturday, it helped me heal. And it also, I think, helps the community heal. When people reach across what are usually walls between them, break down the wall, find a way to talk, and see the commonality between the different populations we have here, and how can we be a stronger, better community by working together. And by working together, we actually help heal some of the old wounds when we weren't working together. So that's what Jamestown Justice Coalition is about. So part of then, for Pride Month, Justin said, hey, Kate, why don't we do a community conversation about the state of the LGBT community right now? Where are people at? I'm pretty curious myself, because I don't know where people are at. Mm. I know that I'm just gonna state my opinions here and my observations so far. I don't know what we're going to find out in that conversation. But I do know that, I mean, I was just talking to somebody that, this is a straight person, married, kids, said, I don't dare fly a pride flag right now because I'm so scared that part of the 30% of the population of this nation that supports what's happening is going to come kill us. That, I can say, I feel that way. I live out in the country. There's a person down the road that has lots of guns. It drives around a truck that says we're going to kill all the pedophiles and groomers and Democrats. And, you know, I mean, and they got lots of guns and they live 2 miles from me. So the person I was talking to said, you know, I think there might be a call go out from this government that says go kill those people and we're in danger. And I'm like, yeah. And so I'm curious, are other people in the LGBT community also aware of this fear? I suspect it's true. And I suspect it's a fear that the black and brown community feels right now. I know it's a fear that the immigrant community is feeling right now. And we also have to respect the fact that there's a whole lot of LGBTQ people that are also saying, especially the T's. I mean, you know, when you have a, I'm getting political, when you have a government that is spending our tax dollars to find the most conservative judges in the nation to get a ruling so they can get the health records for trans people. That's scary. Why do they need the health records for trans people? Mm-hmm. Why do they need billions of dollars for big buildings to hold people? It starts to become very scary. And so there's a lot of fear in the LGBT community right now. And there should be. Mm-hmm. I forgot the cue.
6: That's okay. I think, yeah, it it's hard sometimes to even, like, you know, I understand the representation and understand, you know, the queue is important, but sometimes you and I we're older. We grew up in, you know, different decades, but
7: we keep adding letters.
6: Yeah, we kept adding letters as a way to be inclusive, yes. Is recognize, okay, we need to recognize these other folks who are, you know, are part of the community. So when it comes to the conversation, I know that past conversations have had a panel. I didn't know if this was going to operate the same.
7: Yes.
6: So who will be part of this group?
7: Great. And I will say also, before I go there, I spoke about the fear. I also want to dig into, where's their hope? Okay. Where do they find joy within the LGBTQ community? Where can we connect and make each other stronger? How do we do that? And that is part and parcel of what I'm trying to create, not me, but us, mm-hmm. the people I'm working with. So having said that, JJ, who is active part of both the Pride, and I got to say, the Pride Committee in Jamestown does a wonderful job. That has been the most together, regularly coordinated, good process over the last couple years that supports the LGBTQ community that I have ever seen in my 52 years of being an out lesbian in Jamestown, which is awesome. So I give kudos to everyone on the Pride Committee. I give kudos to St. Luke's for saying we're going to support these efforts. The only problem with St. Luke's being sort of the backbone for all that is there are many people in the gay community that do not like dealing with churches. Mm-hmm. So, yeah. You know, so you have that. So in my panel, I thought, how do we get the best representation? JJ, they are, I'm going to say what, 50s? 40s?
6: I think so.
7: Maybe late 40s, 50s?
6: It's hard to tell because they look very young.
7: Yeah, they do. So. They could be 60 and they could be 40. I don't know. JJ's great. They will be on the panel. I will also have, at the other end of the scale, Delana, who spoke at the Pride flag raising last week. Very impressive young woman, senior class president JHS, and she spoke at the Pride Festival at 17, 18. So we're going to get maybe, you know, like 40s, 50s perspective and young perspective. I also have a young person, Izzy, and Izzy is also going to be presenting. They are a resident of Jamestown. They've only been a resident here for about 3-4 years, but they came to Jamestown. I don't want to say a lot about their story because that's up to them to tell their story or not as they feel comfortable. But basically, they came to Jamestown hoping to find connections that would, they came from a place where they didn't have that kind of support. And they hope to come here, and they are in a relationship and everything. They still wish there were more non-church related ways to support LGBTQ people. And they and their partner are working to do that. And that's one of the things we're going to talk about and highlight. What are the different activities that we as a community can do to help support all different kinds of people? When I was in my 20s, 30s, there were a lot more out gay people in Jamestown. One of the sad things about it is a lot of the men died. You know, mm-hmm. almost
6: 1980s and 1990s. Yeah. Yeah. From the AIDS epidemic.
7: Yes.
6: Yeah.
7: Yeah. And so almost everybody I knew from that time is dead, which is a sad, you know, reflection mm-hmm. on what happens to young LGBTQ people. They do things because they're traumatized, and traumatized people make bad decisions. And a lot of people, cancer, AIDS, you know, that kind of thing.
6: Right. It's a lost generation.
7: It's a lost generation. So mm-hmm. there were more, but we partied. We were out at the bars. Now I guess there's a gay bar, Sneakers. I don't mm-hmm. know. I don't go to bars anymore. I'm of that age where it's 8 o'clock. I can't go out. I got to go to bed. So I'm not seeing. Maybe it's just because I'm a little isolated from it, but I'm trying to be more involved, and that's why I want to do this conversation too, is because I would like to help Izzy and their partner form a LGBTQ alliance that maybe does allow for there to be spaces that are safe and sober and healthy spaces for LGBTQ people in our community. And that's what they're pushing for. And Jamestown Justice Coalition has accepted them as a potential alliance under us. So we're going to talk about that. Finally, I might or might not have a fourth person who is in their 30s. I believe I shouldn't. See, this is part of it, is people are going to be curious. Well, are you trans? Are you this? Are you that? Probably most of the people I'm talking to are going to say, it doesn't matter. I'm a member of the LGBTQ community. I do not have to go further to identify myself except to let you know my pronouns. Beyond that, you don't have to psychoanalyze me. You don't need to know what I'm all about. And then other people are going to say, yes, I'm that. You know, me, I'm an out lesbian. I've been single for 9 years, but I'm an emotional lesbian and a political lesbian, even though I live alone. You know, and that also is breaking a, oh, you're a lesbian because you have sex with women. No, I'm not having sex. Thank you. I'm not having sex with anybody, but I'm still a lesbian, you know, because I think it's important for me in the community to say we're out here and we're just part of the community. And we just want to make this whole community a better place to live. And how can we work together to do that? So that's going to be a lot of what I'm asking in the panel, both where are they at in terms of our current political condition, situation, call it what you will, and where do they see hope? Where do they see ways that we can bring more connection and support to our community and collaboration with other communities?
6: All right. For the audience who is coming to this, is there going to be an opportunity for discussion or question and answer?
7: Yeah. I'm going to ask a few questions. The way I'd like to decide, it's about an hour long. I'm going to let every person introduce themselves, and then I'm going to ask some of these questions, but I'm also going to open it up to Q&A at any point in time, not while they're speaking, but afterwards. And if people have a specific question, then as we go, and I'm going to try and time it so we don't go spending the whole time on one question, but I would like to see a dialogue between whoever shows up and the panelists, and to facilitate a good dialogue. I don't want it to go south. I don't, you know, we don't know who's going to show up. You never know in this day and age. That's okay. Hopefully we can handle it and everything will be fine. But basically, I want to hear what those panelists have to say. I want to hear what the audience has to say about where they're at. Is it a different place? And as I lean into Izzy, which I'm going to do a little bit, warn them that I'm going to talk a little bit about this alliance that they are trying to form to provide a safe, good space for LGBTQ, you know, say more about that. We're hoping we get some more allies out of this and people that are willing to partner with us and work with us.
6: Great. So in terms of the event, I mentioned it's at the Robert H. Jackson Center, that it's on Thursday, June 18th. What time? 6 o'clock? So Kate was holding up fingers for me. I had to do math real quick. So 6 p.m. And this is open to everybody, that wants to come to this.
7: It's free, open to the public.
6: Mm-hmm. Anything else that you'd like to add about it?
7: No, I just hope that people that hear this interview and think, gosh, I didn't realize whether it's that we had an active LGBTQ, that they're trying to work with other parts of the community. Maybe people saying, I didn't, you know, when I really think about it, yeah, there's a good reason for them to be scared, but I didn't even consider that as a possibility. Maybe I need to go learn more about that. I don't care. If you're curious, open, Come on down. Doesn't matter if you're gay or straight or whatever you are. Pick a letter, any letter. Come on down. Hear more about our perspective and maybe how you can be an ally.
6: Well, Kate, thank you so much for coming in today.
7: Oh, you bet. Julia, thank you so much for doing this, for highlighting the work we do, and for everything you do, because you're awesome. Thank you.
6: Thanks. Rockin'.

Meanwhile, back in England, you didn't give them any voice. That's what I call taxation without representation.

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0: Hi, everybody. This is Open to Debate. I'm John Donvan, and today we are revisiting our debate on this question. Should the U.S. end birthright citizenship? When we recorded this debate last fall, it was still only a question, inspired by an executive order that sought to deny citizenship to children of families who lack legal status to reside in the U.S. The order was challenged legally, and things developed pretty quickly afterwards when the Supreme Court agreed to hear the case Trump versus Barbara, which it did in April. President Trump even sat in on the oral arguments for this one. Now the court is due to issue its ruling in just a matter of weeks, and depending on which way it goes, it could or could not end up affecting the legal status of millions of people based on their parentage. So let's listen in. This is Open to Debate. I'm John Donvan here with the live audience at the Walter Cronkite School of Journalism at Arizona State University in Phoenix. The idea at the heart of this debate, it's the concept of birthright citizenship. At its most simple, this is the idea that a person born in the U.S. and the practice is thereby recognized as an American citizen, regardless of who that person's parents are, with only a few exceptions. It derives from an amendment to the Constitution that's been in effect for 157 years, but it is being meaningfully challenged right now. This debate will focus not just on the legal arguments involved, but also we'll look at the actual consequences of a potential end to birthright citizenship as it has long been practiced. Will the nation be better off or worse off if it comes to that? Here is the question up for debate. Should America end birthright citizenship? We have four compelling voices eager to debate on this topic. It will be two against two, taking on this question in three rounds. Those rounds are opening arguments, open discussion, and closing arguments. A reminder to the debaters about some of our ground rules, which I will enforce. No personal attacks, no endless repetition of the same talking points. And to our audience, we ask that you also maintain civility. Part of our mission at Open to Debate is to encourage what you're about to see, we hope, healthy debate, even debate on highly contentious issues such as this one. We do this by ensuring that all of our participants, debaters and audience alike, maintain the highest standard of civility. Let's get to our opening statements. Again, our question is, should America end birthright citizenship? Each debater has 4 minutes to make his or her case. And first up, answering yes to the question and saying America should end birthright citizenship, I want to welcome Horace Cooper. Horace is a constitutional scholar, a senior fellow with the National Center for Public Policy Research and chairman of the Project 21 Advisory Board, a frequent legal commentator who previously taught constitutional law at George Mason University, the author of a book called Put Y'all Back in Chains and another called How Trump is Making Black America Great Again. We're delighted to have you with us, Horace. You are arguing for ending birthright citizenship. The floor is yours. Please tell us why.
1: Good afternoon. It's great to be here with my colleague Mark Krikorian, where we'll be talking about why it's so important that America ends birthright citizenship. Many of you are all familiar with the Supreme Court precedent that was set in 1898 that many are using today as their pretext for allowing open-ended opportunity for anybody, for any reason, to come to America and stay for even a brief period of time and become a citizen. But first, let's start with a little bit of history. The greatest war, the most consequential war that this country has ever been in, and by consequential, I mean as measured by the number of lives lost, was the Civil War. And we lost more lives during that war than we had in any war prior to that, and in fact, all the way up to the present. Immediately at the conclusion of this war, the Congress of the United States passed the very first Civil Rights Act. The Civil Rights Act of 1866 and its purpose was to make sure that the newly black freed men had all the rights of citizenship. Well, guess what? The states and the courts, particularly the Supreme Court, failed to give that any promise. And so Congress responded with the 14th Amendment, putting in the Constitution itself the protection of these particular rights. And guess what? States, courts in those states, and the U.S. Supreme Court failed to live up to that promise. In a series of rulings, the Supreme Court undermined fundamental protections. Even after the Congress of the United States passed the second Civil Rights Act, they passed the Enforcement Act when black plaintiffs came before the Supreme Court arguing that the 14th Amendment protected them, whether it was from lynch mobs, whether it was from public accommodations. The Supreme Court said no. in a landmark decision that every single law student has to read, Plessy v. Ferguson, the Supreme Court said even if the state itself oppresses people, that that action doesn't violate the 14th Amendment. And guess what? Justice Harlan dissented. And he said, no, it's not true. The 14th Amendment protects it. It was created for Black Americans. It took nearly 60 years for that understanding to become the law of the land. Well, guess what? 2 years after that terrible ruling in 1896, Wong Kim Ark came forward. And the court got it wrong again. And guess what? Justice Harlan dissented. And he said that this is not true, that the rights that are being created by this court were the intention of the framers of the 14th Amendment. He said that the 14th Amendment was intended to ensure that Black Americans got freedoms and protections as citizens, not anyone who could fly on a luxury plane and stay long enough to deliver their child and get a passport and a birth certificate and fly out, or anyone who simply by geography could cross over a border and have a child. In fact, what Justice Harlan's views are ultimately what I predict we're going to see from the United States Supreme Court. The 14th Amendment never intended to create this consequential and damaging change. Thank you.
0: Thank you, Horace. And next up, to give opening remarks, I want to welcome Chris Mays, Arizona Attorney General, who will be arguing that birthright citizenship should not be ended at this point or, I think, ever. She served as Arizona Governor Janet Napolitano's administration and on the Arizona Corporate Commission. And prior to her election as Attorney General, she worked as a professor at ASU School of Sustainability and the Sandra Day O'Connor College of Law at ASU. She also earned her degree from ASU's College of Law, where she graduated magna cum laude. Please welcome the Attorney General of the State of Arizona, Chris Mays.
2: Thank you. Thank you, and thank you for having us here. I really appreciate this wonderful gathering and the chance to be with you all. Let me start with this. Birthright citizenship is not a policy choice. It is written into the American Constitution. The 14th Amendment states, and I quote, "All persons born or naturalized in the United States and subject to the jurisdiction thereof are citizens." Full stop. The language is plain and clear. If you are born here, you are a United States citizen. And this was not an accident. Following the Civil War, Congress and the states ratified the 14th Amendment to ensure that the children of formerly enslaved people could never again be denied their rights. It was about making citizenship permanent, equal, and beyond politics, because they recognized, as we do today, that all men are created equal. And the United States Supreme Court affirmed this more than a century ago in the United States versus Wong Kim Ark case, which, by the way, was issued 30 years after the 14th Amendment was written, meaning that the justices in Wong Kim Ark were alive and understood exactly what the 14th Amendment was designed to do. The court ruled that a child born in San Francisco to Chinese parents was an American citizen, even though his parents were not. That principle has held ever since, except in limited circumstances to kids born here, kids born here are citizens no matter their parents' status. Some people say that undocumented parents aren't, quote, subject to the jurisdiction of the United States, but that is just not true. In Arizona, I prosecute the Mexican drug cartels all the time. Members of the Mexican drug cartels all the time. They are arrested, they are charged, and they are held accountable under our laws. If cartel members are subject to the jurisdiction of the United States, then so are children who are born to parents from foreign countries. Congress backed this up in law, too, in 8 U.S.C. Section 1401. And every agency that deals with citizenship, from the State Department issuing passports to Social Security issuing benefits, has always treated it the same way. If you are born here, you are a citizen here in the United States. And let us be clear, no president gets to change that, because birthright citizenship is a constitutional right. It is not something that one administration can give and another can take away. Any attempt to end birthright citizenship by executive order is unconstitutional and would throw our entire legal system into confusion. Let me also say this. Why does this matter? Because citizenship is about stability, fairness, and belonging. It's about who we are as a nation. It's about the American dream. Kids born here should grow up knowing that they are full members of this country, not second-class citizens. Make no mistake, if you create a generation of kids without citizenship, you create a new underclass in America. That's not who we should be as a nation. It flies in the face of the promises of the American Revolution. If you are willing to come here, work hard, and build a life in the United States, in this land of hope and dreams, your children are citizens.
0: Thank you. Time now to take a quick break. This is Open to Debate. We're taking on this question: should America end birthright citizenship? We'll be right back. I'm John Donvan. Stay with us.

0: Welcome back to Open to Debate. I'm John Donvan. We are revisiting from ASU's Walter Cronkite School of Journalism and Mass Communication our debate on this question: should America end birthright citizenship? We're halfway through our opening statements, so let's get back to it.
1: Now, welcome our next speaker. Next to give his remarks, he will be arguing that it is time to end birthright citizenship. I want to welcome Mark Krikorian. Mark is the executive director of the Center for Immigration Studies. He initiated the creation of the International Network for Immigration Research and has published articles in outlets such as the Wall Street Journal, the New York Times. He is the author of The New Case Against Immigration, Both Legal and Illegal, and also How Obama is Transforming America Through Immigration. Mark, you have 4 minutes.
2: Both sides in this argument actually have decent arguments. Horace is correct, self-evidently correct, that the framers of the 14th Amendment had no intention of it guaranteeing citizenship to millions of people born to tourists, to foreign workers, foreign students, to illegal immigrants, even to diplomats, because that's the one exception everybody accepts, and it's not a real exception. We can talk about that in the back and forth. But Chris and Chris have a sensible argument, too, because there's an old story of G.K. Chesterton talked about the fence. Don't tear down a fence until you know what the fence was for to begin with. We've been doing it this way for a long time. And so there needs to be, our side needs to articulate a reason that we should change this, in my opinion. And there is a good reason to change it. And I think what we need to first start talking about is a few numbers. This isn't a math class, there's no quiz, but numbers matter. The scale of the phenomenon that we now deal with is completely different from anything that existed in the past. With modern transportation, people are now coming in the millions to the United States, and air travel is a great thing. I wouldn't be here otherwise. I wouldn't be riding a horse to come out to Phoenix. Things are fundamentally different today than they were back then. We have 2 million non-immigrant admissions every year. 200 million, excuse me. 200 million foreign students, tourists, foreign workers, et cetera, every year. Nothing like this was possible in the past. DHS estimated this year, that last year, we had more than 3.5 million non-immigrants. In other words, foreigners, but people who don't have green cards, but are legal. 3.5 million living here, essentially permanently, as foreign students, foreign workers, et cetera.

0: people who come here specifically in order to get a passport for the kid, but the kid never grows up here. So that means over a period of a decade, we're talking 3 million plus people are born and are deemed U.S. citizens under current practice who would not under a different interpretation of this amendment. This is why, because of this same phenomenon applying to every other country in the world because of cheap and easy transportation, every developed country in the world except the United States and Canada has ended automatic birthright citizenship. They do it in different ways. There's like a statute of limitations, as it were, in some places. So we can, in fact, in the back and forth, maybe even debate how it's done. But every country other than the U.S. and Canada has ended it. Australia, Britain, you name it. But the fact is, conditions have changed, fundamentally changed. And as Lincoln said, as our case is new, so we must think anew and act anew, which is why, however we do it, we need to revisit this idea that anybody born here under any circumstances is automatically a U.S. citizen. Thank you.
1: Thank you. And finally, taking the position that America should not end birthright citizenship, I want to welcome to the stage Chris Newman. Chris is the legal director of the National Day Labor Organizing Network. He was counsel on a coalition lawsuit that challenged Arizona's SB 1070 in federal court and was a founding coordinator of the wage clinic and legal program at El Centro Humanitario para los Trabajadores. He teaches at the UCLA Institute for Research on Labor and Employment. Chris, thanks so much for joining us in the program. The floor is yours to tell us why you're arguing that we should not end birthright citizenship.
2: Thank you, everyone. Thank you, John. Part of our obligation as citizens in this country in recognizing our history is that we periodically have to reform our immigration laws and modernize them. And our generation, previous generations did this. They expanded notions of citizenship and welcomed in the stranger and made our system more fair and more prosperous. Our generation is failing to modernize immigration laws, despite a national consensus that we need to do it. And it is a symptom of how bad this debate has gone off the rails, that a debate about immigration reform has led to us coming here today to talk about negating our birthright, citizenship. I can't help but acknowledge that we're having this debate on what used to be Odom land, and then after that was Mexico. As recently as 15 years ago, this was the state that modeled the law after Nazi Germany, the Papers, Please law that I had the privilege of fighting in court alongside documented, undocumented immigrants and their children who defended civil rights for all of us. And I know that doing a so-called land acknowledgement will earn me the scorn and mockery of Fox News, you know, who decry the woke. It might even end me on an enemies list of Mark's friend, Stephen Miller. And that's not a joke, and that's not an exaggeration, as he's trying to criminalize organizations like mine. But I start there because we have to reconcile in this country the good and the bad of our history. There's incredible heroicism in our history, but there's also incredible villainy in a country that was founded by colonial settlers, in a country that engaged in a genocide that arguably is still continuing to this day, as indigenous people are being caged in a place called Alligator Alcatraz. I'll just speak for myself. Part of how I reconcile those contradictions, how can I love a country that was maybe formed by some people that I didn't like? How do I love a country that is currently being helmed by a madman who doesn't know anything about this debate, literally does not even know about habeas corpus? Birthright citizenship is foundational for me to reconcile those contradictions. It is the bedrock. It is not only a right, but it's part of our structure. It's the crown jewel of our 14th Amendment and our Constitution. And I'm here to defend it. We're going to win in court. Even Mark acknowledges that this is precedent and that they'd have to, you know, in his own writings has acknowledged that they'd have to amend the Constitution again. Well, good luck re-amending a Constitution that ended the Civil War, literally ended the Civil War and glued our country, which was torn apart, back together. Our founding fathers initially fought against tyranny, the ones we read about in history books, Washington, Hamilton, and the like. But our founding fathers weren't just born and lived around 1776. We had founding fathers, including Abraham Lincoln, who brought this country back together, and including Frederick Douglass, who I would say argued more for the 14th Amendment than anybody. He He said, I

0: have great respect for the blue-eyed and light-haired races of America. They are mighty people. In any struggle for the good things of this world, they need have no fear. No fear, guys. They need have no need to doubt that they will get their full share. But I reject the arrogant and scornful theory by which they would limit migratory rights or any other essential human rights to themselves and which would make them the owners of this great continent to the exclusion of other races of men. That's what's at stake. The courts can handle the law. It's up to us to develop the values that undergirded the 14th Amendment. And I'm pleased to be here.
1: Thank you, Chris. All right, we're going to move on to our second round. And in our second round, we have more of a free-flowing conversation. But I just want to share a little bit of what I think I heard in the opening arguments where the dividing lines are. We heard the side arguing to end birthright citizenship, making essentially two arguments. One is that the 14th Amendment, they say, was not was meant to apply to freed slaves and their descendants, that it was not meant to expand to include its application in the ways that we're seeing today, that we're in a situation where people who are, I think your sense of it was the people who don't really have a commitment to America and its values are nevertheless becoming American citizens, perhaps not even with the intention to stay, and that that's a situation out of control. You point out that most other Western democracies do not observe birthright citizenship. Now to get to the other side, we're hearing the argument made that this is not a policy choice, that birthright citizenship is a clear constitutional right. It's a right that should go beyond politics, that the language is plain and clear because it's in the Constitution. And that I think we were hearing from Chris also that in your message being that birthright citizenship actually nails an essential American value, traditional American value that's been standing for a long time. But let's spend a little bit of time on that. I'll take it to you, Attorney General. Your opponents saying that this amendment, this right, birthright citizenship, was not created with the world that exists today in mind, that they did not imagine mass immigration and the application to people who were not African Americans, recently freed slaves.
2: Birthright citizenship actually predates the 14th Amendment. So it actually goes back to the American colonies, and it goes back to Great Britain, which had birthright citizenship. So the American colonies, early American states, had birthright citizenship because they knew we needed a country that was vibrant, that that had, you know, economic growth, that had growth potential. I mean, think about it. If we didn't have birthright citizenship in the United States at our founding, none of us would be citizens. None of us. We were all immigrants at some point. And then you go up to the 14th Amendment. It clearly states that every person born here is a citizen. And then you go to Wong Kim Ark, which again, as I said, was issued by Supreme Court justices who were probably lawyers at the time that the 14th Amendment was passed. So clearly, and again, in that case, they reaffirmed that the 14th Amendment covered everyone and applied to all immigrants and said that their children would become citizens of the United States.
3: A couple of points. One is birthright citizenship is a feudal idea from England that everybody born was owned by the king, in effect. That was where birthright citizenship comes from. It's not our argument against it, but that's where it comes from. And it's true that it's actually simpler to have birthright citizenship. It is more streamlined and easier to deal with. But the one point I'd want to bring up in sort of the sort of pettifogging over the language, subject to the jurisdiction thereof, the real question is, what does that mean?
1: I need you to educate folks on why you're picking that phrase out of
3: the... Because the phrase is, everybody born in the United States and subject to the jurisdiction thereof. The whole debate is about that phrase. What does that mean? What is subject to the jurisdiction thereof? The Secretary of State says, well, I prosecute people, therefore they're subject to my jurisdiction.
0: But that, let me just say for the record, that interpretation of what the meaning of subject to the jurisdiction, that's flatly wrong.
1: Okay.
4: Well, that's not true.
1: Why I'm moving on, because you're just hitting walls on this one. I want to get to the discussion of the consequences. The Attorney General brought up the point that if birthright citizenship were taken away, it would create a class of stateless children. That sounds like that's a real thing.
3: Yeah.
1: What's your response to that?
3: My response to that is absolutely that is something we want to avoid. Having adult U.S.-born illegal aliens is an absurdity in a democratic system. You don't want that. Which is why countries that have ended birthright citizenship have made provisions for that. For instance, Australia has a kind of 10-year statute of limitations. France ended birthright citizenship, but the way they deal with it is the kid has the citizenship of his parents until he turns 18, at which point he can then opt.
1: So my point is, you propose that there are ways to deal with that. I just want to take that to the other side.
2: They're completely glossing over the fact that the president of the United States is absolutely, abjectly violating the Constitution and federal law. What are the consequences of this? Those are important consequences. Let me quote Justice Kavanaugh, who, when they first took up this issue on procedural grounds, said, on the day after it goes into effect, this is Justice Kavanaugh asked, how's it going to work? What do hospitals do with a newborn? What do states do with a newborn? Anyone having a child, if this were to go into effect, would face the problem of demonstrating the child's citizenship. I recall the moment that I had my baby 12 and a half years ago in the hospital. What am I supposed to do as a new mom? Produce my birth certificate?
1: So do you think there's... Do you have a solution for that?
3: These are real questions, but they're administrative questions.
0: Well, I mean, what are you proposing then, Mark? Answer the question. So status quo is on our side. Everyone expects it. They're born, you know, you're proposing changing the law.
3: Absolutely.
0: What do you propose? What evidence is sufficient? Are we showing birth certificates before we go into hospitals? How do we find out who the fathers are? You cited statistics, which again, I think come from your organization, which is deemed a hate group, founded by eugenicists.
4: Yeah, that's not true.
3: I'm sorry. Let me quote a statistic.
0: Between
1: Chris, wait. It's a value we try to perpetuate not to do ad hominem attacks. Can you make your point without referring to his record, background, associations, whatever?
0: Well, but it's a historical fact that
1: the organization was founded by eugenicists. It doesn't go to the issue of the ideas that we're debating.
0: The issue here is to rebut the idea of eugenicism, but we don't even know who the parents are. It's estimated that 10% of parents aren't the biological parents that they think. How do we go about going and finding the fathers?
1: How does that work?
0: What about an orphan? What do you do with an orphan in Kansas?
3: These are real questions that France deals with, Australia deals with, Britain deals with. Developed countries deal with this.
0: So make America like France again?
3: Or like Australia again? Or like Britain again?
0: Great.
3: In this respect, maybe. Because we have rightly, resisted a change because we have a different kind of historical experience of immigration. But my point is, times have changed, and we need to work through those details. It's not that hard to do. It can be done. Congress needs to do it, in my opinion.
1: I'll concede that to you. Let me understand, what's the harm of a world in which birthright citizenship is granted? What's going wrong in the culture?
3: In the current situation where you have mass arrival of people who do not have a commitment to the United States, you're diluting U.S. citizenship and giving it out like you're giving out credit cards.
2: I'm going to try to give you the benefit of the doubt and suggest that wasn't a racist comment there.
3: No, it's not a racist comment. I'm sorry.
2: No, come on, folks. Because I think that was an ad hominem attack.
1: All right. Hold it. Attorney General, with respect to your office, we want to stay away from these attacks and labeling, please, and just go with the ideas.
2: He can say anything offensive that he wants about immigrants in this debate.
1: He can say what he wants to say about this issue.
2: I will respond in substance to what he just said. Immigrants to the United States pay taxes. They grow our country. They grow our labor force. They are more likely than American citizens to become entrepreneurs and to contribute to creativity and the growth of our country. What you just said is offensive, and it is wrong.
3: Mark, I want to let your teammate into the conversation.
2: Policy?
4: We have heard the parade of horribles. Part of the problem here is that the Supreme Court in 1898 got it wrong, and they have constitutionalized the answer and the solution. If they had not gotten it wrong, we would have the ability to make adjustments as might be appropriate and needed. In this particular case, America has a political demand, and that political demand is that we stop the level of immigration, the level of migration. We have an executive order. We have other challenges that stand for the proposition that this ought to be addressed in the political arena.
5: We're going to take another short break now. This is open to debate. We are taking on this question: should America end birthright citizenship? We'll be right back. I'm John Donvan. Stay tuned.
6: Welcome back to Open to Debate. I'm John Donvan, and we are revisiting our debate held at Arizona State University on this question, soon to be decided by the Supreme Court: should America end birthright citizenship?
1: Chris, I want to read something to you to get your response to it. I'd like both of you sides to talk about it. I'm quoting from the economist Michael Fix. This is recent. The U.S. was established in rejection of monarchy and hereditary privilege, embracing the idea that each person is born equal and should not bear the burdens or legal status of their parents, which I think goes directly to this question of birthright citizenship. If a child is born of parents who have entered the country illegally, that they should not have to pay a price for that. That's a value, a core American value, Michael Fix is arguing. I would like you to kick that around.
0: Right, and we don't want our definition of citizenship to be defined by political debates, particularly when our politics have broken down in this country. This notion of consensual citizenship is exactly what the 14th Amendment overturned. After all, several states define citizenship as having excluded African Americans, people who were enslaved. And one of the core fallacies that you guys are engaged in this argument is, I mean, I essentially have two arguments: that the court case was wrongly decided and the times have changed. Okay, well, times are going to keep changing, and we're going to have to keep evolving our laws. But part of what makes us American is that we do not ascribe the sins of our fathers as an entry point for our right. The birthright belongs to the child, to the citizen. It belongs to me. My mom was an immigrant. I have no idea what her status was when she was born. I never will, necessarily. It's my right. You know, what's happening with the parents, you want to regulate, Mark, and you've been 30 years at it, you want to regulate birth tourism, do it statutorily. You know, prohibit birthright citizens from naturalizing or sponsoring their parents if they ever come back from France or whatever other country you want to live in. Do that through an evolution of immigration law. Don't do that by reaching back and relitigating the Civil War, which is literally what you guys are doing.
3: I'm actually in favor of Congress making the change, not the president doing it. I don't think the president has the authority to do it. The amendment itself provides for Congress making the change.
0: Wait a minute, Mark, isn't your beef with the parents, not the kids?
3: Yes, my beef is with what the parents are doing in order to give birth to the kids in the United States as Americans. Birth tourism.
0: Why are you scaring kids?
3: Let's talk about birth tourism. Birth tourism is where a foreigner buys a package deal. This is from all over the world. That happens in China, Russia, Nigeria, Turkey, every place. They have a package deal, come to the United States when they're, say, 6 months pregnant, have the kid here, stay and recover until the State Department and the Social Security Administration send the passport and the Social Security card, and then they leave and the kid never sees the United States.
0: This sounds like one of these phantom invasion threats, but even if it was
3: true. There's thousands of people like that every year.
0: Okay, you say that.
3: Yeah.
0: Even if it's true, why then punish the kid?
4: Why reward it?
3: Why reward that?
4: Why reward that
3: conduct? Who's it, the kid? We're not punishing the kid.
2: Can I just jump in here? You guys act as if the only reason that immigrants come to the United States is birthright citizenship. No. That's all you're talking about. But in reality, people come to the United States because they're fleeing war-torn countries. They come for freedom. They come for economic opportunity. Far more than they come here for birth tourism. You forget all of the other reasons that immigrants come to the United States and that have been coming to the United States since our founding.
1: You're making these cases about birth tourism, et cetera, and she's making the argument that way more people come to the United States for truly better lives, for the freedom. Those things are American values. There's ability and a pathway to assimilate. All of us are the descendants of people who assimilated and used birthright citizenship. Maybe not in the numbers 100 years ago as now, but nevertheless, she feels that you're mischaracterizing the motivation of most people who come and exercise birthright citizenship.
4: All of the things that were just described can happen without being associated with citizenship. We can get the growth.
1: Why,
4: we can get
1: the visit. Take it away? What's the harm?
4: Wait, to argue that you must grant that to get that isn't really an accurate charge. To also argue that this is an attack on the children. If mom and dad go and rob the bank and then give the money to their kids and you take it back, you're not taking it from the kids. What you're saying is that what the adults did was a crime.
3: The issue here is legal versus illegal immigration. And we cannot blur the difference between legal and illegal immigration. Legal immigrants, when they have kids, those kids are citizens, and we should continue that policy. The issue is, should illegal immigrants be permitted, in effect, to be rewarded?
0: The lines of legality and illegality are blurred at this moment. They were definitely blurred for Juan Kim Ark. Let's remember the facts of that case. His parents were prohibited. You couldn't naturalize in this country without being white until 1952. That's when we eliminated the whiteness requirement. Juan Kim Ark's parents fled San Francisco because there were mass lynchings. He went to go visit them and came back a natural-born citizen. There was no legal way for his parents to, and I think you would agree that the Chinese Exclusion Act is wrong, right?
3: Sure, yeah,
0: but absolutely. Would you have been at that time going, no, but what part of illegal don't you understand? Chinese, Japanese, they can't be citizens, and, you know, gosh, we shouldn't reward them. I mean, is that
4: that's what I don't understand is you look at the facts in that particular case and you say, well, we don't like the underlying policy issues that led to that. So therefore, it's okay for the court to create out of whole cloth a solution when that very court failed.
0: Abraham Lincoln
4: did not draft the 14th Amendment. Abraham Lincoln didn't.
1: I have to jump in again as we move towards the future. We have questions from some students at Arizona State University. We asked them to submit questions, and we have only a few minutes left now to get to those. Jake, an entrepreneurship major, asks, and I think this is a question for this side, if a pathway to citizenship for all current DACA students was offered in exchange for the ending of birthright citizenship for the children of undocumented immigrants, would you support it?
3: Would I take it? Yeah, absolutely. I would. I'm a squish on amnesty, honestly. Yeah, absolutely. They wouldn't. I mean, it's not sort of unbalanced, but
2: yeah,
3: sure.
2: False choice
1: is the argument.
0: No, and the policy decision undergirding DACA was, at the time, the same policy decision undergirding the original intent of the amendment, which is you don't blame the child for the actions of the parents. That's fundamentally American.
1: This is from Matthew, a financial planning major. Let's assume it's the day after birthright citizenship is abolished. What is happening in the United States?
4: This is a policy solution. All that the court is actually going to say is, we were wrong in 1898, and now we're giving you the space to make these decisions. That will mean your representatives, your senators, who are accountable to you, will start making these decisions.
2: I mean, that's outrageous, and we could go for an hour on that and explain it to you. Parents would be placed into chaos. One of the reasons that the state of Arizona and half of the other states in this country are suing the Trump administration over the executive order is that it is going to increase costs on the state of Arizona. It is going to cause chaos for hospitals who are going to have to try to determine paternity, maternity, citizenship status inside the hospitals. It's going to cause chaos in terms of determining who has access to benefits and who doesn't have access to benefits, who has access to education. We are going to lose tax revenue from folks who are here, who are born to undocumented citizens. And if I could just go back, again, this goes back to our founding fathers who believed that birthright citizenship conveyed automatically allegiance to the United States of America. And that is why we have always had birthright citizenship in this country.
3: If Congress were to change the rules, because Section 5 of the amendment says Congress has authority to implement measures to enforce this amendment, you would have a legislation that says as of January 1st, whatever it is, it would be prospective.
4: Yes.
3: Hospitals wouldn't have to do anything. It would be up to state health departments. And you would have to demonstrate, you'd have to show with the Social Security number that the father or mother, one or the other, was either a legal resident, a green card holder, or a citizen. In other words, it's a practical thing.
1: Here's my practical question.
0: Wait a minute. A Social Security number wouldn't show anything. You could be an immigrant and have a Social Security number and also be then deportable. The slippery slope, the Pandora's box that you're opening up, is you're talking about actual DNA testing.
1: Tyler, a business manager at ASU, asks, why is one of the Civil War amendments still relevant today? Should that history be part of this conversation anymore, or should we be looking forward?
3: Absolutely, it should be part of it, but it's not necessarily dispositive. That's my point. And the question is, what do we do now? What we did then is part of that discussion, absolutely. But the question now is, as Lincoln said, our circumstances are new, we have to act anew and think anew.
0: Our circumstances are new. We had a black president. Our current president was running around with the former sheriff of this county saying, we don't believe. Show me your papers, President Obama. That is the type of debate that you're inviting by altering, by tinkering with the crown jewel of the U.S. Constitution.
1: All right. Thank you for the questions from the ASU students very much. We're going to go on to our closing round, and that's where each of the debaters takes the floor again to make a closing statement on their arguments. And first up will be Arsa. Once again, just to remind people, you're taking the position that we should be ending birthright citizenship. Your last chance to tell us why.
4: Birthright citizenship has not served America well. It particularly has not served black Americans. And if you look around at survey after survey, what you are finding is a large group of native-born black Americans are increasingly hostile to immigrants. Immigrants made this country what it is, and we should be encouraging migration. But when we have policies that create the impression that there are people who no longer, let's say your child has difficulty in the classroom with reading, let's say you have someone who has an alcoholism problem, our social insurance programs are predicated on the idea that all of us contribute and few of us take out of it. Many black Americans live in communities where they are finding, in particular other Americans are discovering this as well, they are finding that our newest visitors are ending up competing, at least when they are youngest. And that has created a racial animosity, that has created a hostility. We absolutely should be allowed to respond to these concerns and allow our elected officials to develop techniques and tools to address them. Thank you.
1: Thank you, Harris. Next up, our Attorney General here in Arizona, Chris Mays. One more time, the floor is yours to tell us why you're taking your side.
2: Thank you. You know, one of the things that I find when I talk to the children of undocumented citizens is that they are so patriotic. They love this country. They love this country more than most people that I come across. They believe in this country. They want to be here. And those are exactly the kind of people that we want with us. I want to close with these words from Ronald Reagan. He said, I've spoken of the shining city all my political life, but I don't know if I ever quite communicated what I saw when I said it. But in my mind, it was a tall, proud city built on rocks stronger than oceans. Windswept, God blessed, and teeming with people of all kinds, living in harmony and in peace. A city with free ports that hummed with commerce and creativity. And if there had to be city walls, Ronald Reagan said, the walls had doors, and the doors were open to anyone with the will and the heart to get here. That's how I saw it and see it still, said Ronald Reagan. America's promise to the world is one of freedom and hope, the opportunity to build a new life for yourself or your descendants in the land of the free and the home of the brave. Birthright citizenship is the guarantee of that promise. Ending it would mean the end of the America that so many have fought and died for, to protect for 250 years, and we can never accept that.
1: Thank you, Attorney General. Mark Krikorian, the floor is yours one more time while you're advocating to end birthright citizenship.
3: It's a red-letter day when Democrats are quoting Ronald Reagan. The only reason we're having this debate is because of mass illegal immigration. This isn't just the two of us and, you know, the evil Stephen Miller and the bad orange man dreaming this up. This concern about automatic citizenship for children born to people who are either illegal immigrants or visitors is something that is broadly shared. It is a salient political issue only because of mass illegal immigration. If you really want to preserve the political conditions that allow the current practice of automatic citizenship to anybody born here to continue, and there's an argument for it, as I've said, it's streamlined, it simplifies things. If that's what you want, then you must be especially muscular and hawkish in your approach to preventing mass illegal immigration. This whole debate is a consequence of the kind of things we saw over the past 4 years, where the Biden administration allowed the unlawful admission of at least 10 million contrary to the law. If you want to preserve birthright citizenship as we have been practicing it for a long time, you need to end illegal immigration.
1: Chris Newman, you get the last word. Once again, your closing statement on why we should not be ending birthright citizenship.
0: If it is true that the United States is the only country that has citizenship associated with land, then that's something that we should fight for. We shouldn't change it. We shouldn't be looking to France and Australia because some people are scared of the future, which is really what the arguments from the other side come down to. And those are imagined fears that could be solved through, you know, actual visas. A real fear is that my son, when Trump was elected this last time, asked if his grandmother was going to be deported. He knew that she was in the country undocumented. The mother of my son, my soulmate, was a born citizen to undocumented immigrants who later became citizens under the 86 amnesty and now pledge an allegiance to the flag. The fear of my son was real. What's going to happen to my grandma? To even have this debate, to put it into question for millions of people engaged in similar conversations, is gaslighting people about their birthright. And the debate itself, normally debates are good. You know, we get to an answer. To have this debate is dangerous because it forces us back to the Civil War. I'm going to pull out, for my final minute, the author, the actual author of the first section of the 14th Amendment was John Bingham. And he said in 1867, right as it was being ratified, we propose that to settle the difficulty of the Dred Scott decision by putting into the Constitution, if a man is not a citizen of the country which he is born, in God's name, in what country is he a citizen? If he may not live here, where does he have a right to live? We propose to put it in the power of every man, woman, and child, black or white, rich or poor, when his rights are invaded, to raise his hand to the flag and say that I am an American citizen. He was interrupted by applause. He continued, why should it not now be that all are free? Why not should the man whose fetters melted away in the fire of rebellion enjoy the same protection as the laws of the bloodstained enemies of this country? Will government be so weakened by putting its citizens on a common basis? I propose we strengthen the union by supporting the measure that makes every man born here a citizen.
1: Thank you, Chris Newman. That is a wrap on this debate. I want to thank you, members of the audience who asked questions. I want to thank Arizona State's University of Politics as well as Arizona PBS for partnering with us on this debate and for hosting us at the Walter Cronkite School of Journalism and Mass Communication. And I especially want to thank our debaters, Mark Horace, Attorney General Chris Mays, and Chris Newman for approaching this debate in the way that they did. You, for the most part, showed respect for one another. At least you took the directions from me when I asked everybody to calm it down, and we really appreciated that.
6: Thanks, everybody, for tuning in. And as I mentioned at the top, the Supreme Court will be deciding on this case pretty soon. The arguments have been made before the justices, and now it's up to them to see whether this is something that can and should happen. So as a nonprofit working to combat extreme polarization through civil debate, our work is made possible by listeners like you, by the Rosenkranz Foundation, and by supporters of Open to Debate. Robert Rosenkranz is our chairman. Our CEO is Leah Matthau. Andrew Lipson is head of production. Michelle DeBrasini is head of marketing. Alexis Pangrazzi is our executive producer. The Open to Debate team also includes Gabriella Mayer, Gabrielle Iannicelli, Scott Jacoby, Linda Lee, Katie Perry, and Julia Serkin. Damon Whittemore mixed this episode. Our theme music is by Alex Clement. I'm John Donvan. We'll see you next time on Open to Debate.
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4: Coming up next, the EPA administrator travels to Binghamton to support the Constitution Gas Pipeline. We'll speak with a reporter from New York Focus about the latest on casinos in the state, and Senator Gillibrand travels to Lake Placid to push for the Winter Olympics. Those stories and more next on the Legislative Gazette.
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0: EPA Administrator Lee Zeldin was in Binghamton Monday to make the case for a natural gas pipeline that failed to get permits when it was first proposed. As the New York Public News Network's Celia Clark reports, environmentalists want the state to reject the project for good.
1: EPA Administrator Lee Zeldin came to Binghamton on Monday to urge support for the Constitution Pipeline Project. If built, the pipeline would go through the Catskills and Southern Tier to connect with other pipelines near Albany. Zeldin says the gas would go to New England states.
2: Millions of New Englanders are desperate for New York to allow a pipeline to be built through it to deliver Pennsylvania natural gas to millions of New Englanders.
1: He says he was there when President Trump and Governor Kathy Hochul talked about the project last year. The State Department of Environmental Conservation, or DEC, determined the proposed Constitution Pipeline application was incomplete three times. The developer withdrew the application last year.
2: I've heard the governor express a desire to get Constitution Pipeline over the finish line. And that was her position until it wasn't.
1: Ken Lovett is an energy and environment advisor to Governor Hochul. In a statement to WSKG, he says, quote, Governor Hochul, as part of her all-of-the-above energy strategy to keep the lights on and costs down, has expressed an openness to natural gas as long as the proposals comply with all state laws and regulations. Under Governor Hochul, New York will continue to be a clean energy and climate leader, even in the face of unending roadblocks put up by Washington Republicans, end quote. Zeldin says the pipeline will help with American energy independence. It would also bring fracking to New York State. Fracking has been banned in New York since 2014.
2: I believe stronger now than I ever have in the past that New York should be reversing its ban on the extraction of natural gas.
1: He says the Constitution Pipeline would bring more municipal taxes and business revenue across the region. Zeldin says fracking technology is safer now and poses no harm to the environment. A couple of hours after Zeldin spoke, over 40 protesters gathered a block away to speak out against fracking and the Constitution Pipeline. One of them is biologist Sandra Steingraber, who was a leader in the anti-fracking movement.
3: 14 years ago, New York State banned fracking on the grounds that fracking imperiled water and human health, and that no technology, no rules, no regulations could mitigate the dangers of this form of gas extraction.
1: The DEC based its approval of the fracking ban on scientific research conducted over several years.
3: And we now have five times as much evidence as we did 12 years ago, and those data all say the same thing, which is fracking imperils water, air, and health.
1: Those who gathered believe Zeldin's visit to Binghamton is part of an effort by President Trump and the gas industry to override the will of New Yorkers who in large numbers supported a ban on fracking. In Binghamton, Celia Clark for the New York Public News Network.

0: listening to the Legislative Gazette, program about New York State government and politics. I'm David Gustina. Joining us is Nick Garber. He's a politics reporter for New York Focus, an independent media website, nyfocus.com, where you can read so many great investigations. Nick, welcome to the Legislative Gazette.
1: Thanks so much for having me.
0: We're going to talk about casinos. The headline, New York's brand new casino is in a $500 million fight with the state. This is Resorts World that wants legislation to avert payments to the horse racing industry.
1: That's correct. So the basic situation is Resorts World New York City is the brand new full-scale casino that opened in Queens a couple months ago in April. It's one of three facilities that won, you know, a very prized license to be the first three downstate casinos ever in New York City last year. The catch is, since it's the only one open of the three, you know, the other three still have to be built from the ground up, it is on the hook entirely to make what are called racing support payments, which is something that is written into New York State law that every casino needs to make weekly payments to support the horse racing industry, which is a, you know, declining industry and has been propped up over the years by you know, hundreds of millions of dollars from gambling revenue. This is just something that state leaders have decided to do, thanks in part to lobbying from the horse racing industry. So because Resorts World is the only casino open, it's supposed to make upwards of $150 million of payments every year to horse racing for at least 3 years before the other casinos open around 2030. The catch is Resorts World is in a dispute with the State Gaming Commission about whether it can count those payments toward its overall tax rate or if it has to make the payments on top of its tax rate. So it's, you know, a lot of money is at stake here because if it has to make the payments on top of it, then that means it would be paying a 56% tax rate, which is what Resorts World did, and then making these payments in addition to it. So Resorts World is adamant that's what the state agreed to. The state doesn't seem to agree that it ever agreed to that. And so in this, at the very end of the legislative session a few weeks ago, it floated a proposal, the casino did, to seemingly kind of codify its claim that it can make those payments as part of its tax rate. And then we can get into sort of, you know, what ended up happening there.
0: All right. And of course, you cite Queens State Senator Joseph Adabo, who says, you know, there's a little bit of an issue here. It's a matter of interpretation. So is it? I mean, is it clear enough in the rules that this is on top of or this is included?
1: Yeah, well, one pretty strong piece of evidence is if you look at the Gaming Commission's website, you know, they published once the whole process was over, here's how much taxes each of the three winning casinos will pay. And for Resorts World, it says pretty clearly 56% tax rate, this much will go to the MTA, this much will go to education, which are the two sort of main buckets that these downstate casinos will be paying into. It doesn't make any mention of racing support payments are, you know, included in that tax rate. So that would seem to go against Resorts World's interpretation of it. Resorts World's argument is that if you look at their public documents that they, you know, put out around their bid, in the executive summary, it says, you know, we will pay a 56% tax rate inclusive of racing support. And so they're saying, no, look, clearly, like, we had it in writing and the Gaming Commission didn't raise any objections. One thing that remains a little unclear about it is, you know, there are many hundreds of pages of additional documents that were submitted in the casino bid, and a lot of them are still not public, redacted. So it's, you know, possible that somewhere in there is the answer to whether the Gaming Commission, you know, really did agree to this inclusive tax framing or not. But I mean, one thing that is clear is that it's pretty stunning that there is a dispute of this magnitude after this whole process wrapped up. I mean, some of your listeners might remember it was a whole dramatic, you know, years long process to license these downstate casinos. So it's pretty wild that, you know, with all of that done, there's still uncertainty about what was even agreed to.
0: Well, you know, I don't want to jump to conclusions here, but there are some facts here that bear out, I think, and I wonder what you think about this. This is not reflected in the article, by the way, and we're speaking with Nick Garber, politics reporter for New York Focus. First of all, as these casinos began rolling out, it was to try to grab the revenue that was been taken away by other states that are next to New York, like Connecticut and Massachusetts. And so we get all these casinos going, and they're upstate now, and now they're, you know, we're moving downstate. the amount of money has to be dwindling in terms of it being spread too thin. There are too many casinos and they can't make that much money. And then the idea that right now you can see with energy prices rising and issues of affordability all around the state, you know, there were these plans, there are these casinos, but who's going to show up in the end, and will they generate the revenue that these companies put in their projections?
1: Yeah, that is an extremely real fear. I think it's been well documented that all around the country, maybe even around the world, casinos very often fail to live up to the you know, lofty revenue projections that they promise before they open. I think the optimistic case, at least for the three New York City casinos, is that they're going to be, you know, brand new sparkling facilities, obviously in the middle of a huge population center. And so by that logic, the ones that might suffer and be, you know, cannibalized, as they say, are the ones in the surrounding area, you know, Atlantic City or upstate. You know, we mentioned Resorts World has another facility in the Catskills that has already been suffering from some, you know, financial problems. And that's before it, you know, three competitors opened downstate. So yeah, this was an issue that was raised, you know, when the casinos were being debated in New York City, but ultimately, you know, those concerns weren't enough to sway any of state regulators not to approve them.
0: There also seems, Nick, to be a reluctance by the state of New York to rein in the horse racing industry. They continue to subsidize it. There's been scandal after scandal over the years, at least as long as I've been here, and that's over 30 years of the New York Racing Association. And, you know, they run out of money, they need more money, they get more money. So you could argue that in Saratoga, it's quite the tradition, maybe even Belmont, but around the country, another example of something that's in decline, and yet we're propping it up.
1: Indeed. I mean, this is something that my colleagues in New York Focus have been covering exhaustively for years now. My colleague Sam Mellons uncovered a big scandal in the racing industry in New York that that the Gaming Commission basically failed to act on evidence of a huge illegal doping ring, despite that evidence having been sort of handed over to them on a silver platter a while ago. This is maybe where we should talk about how the Resorts World dispute ended up being resolved or not resolved at the end of session, which is, and it goes directly to your point about how, you know, the number one objective is always to protect the racing industry. So what ended up happening is the state did not act on the full legislative proposal that Resorts World had circulated, which seemingly would have kind of codified the idea that they could count the payments toward their taxes. That didn't happen, but the legislation that did pass, and it was tucked into this sort of omnibus bill at the very end of session last week, basically just said, whatever happens with this, you know, tax dispute, which we're not, you know, weighing in on quite yet, we want to give the Gaming Commission the legal ability to make payments to the horse racing industry directly. In other words, like, what it seemed to be doing is saying that if Resorts World became recalcitrant and didn't make the payments it's supposed to make, we want to make sure that the state can, you know, just forward the money anyway to the racing industry, which would seemingly mean, you know, taxpayer, even more taxpayer money being sent to this private industry. And so that it said for 1 year, the Gaming Commission will have the ability to directly pay the New York Racing Association. So it seems like in a year from now, there will still need to be some kind of resolution to this dispute between Resorts World and the Gaming Commission. And it's worth noting that Governor Kathy Hochul directly sort of blessed this arrangement. It was her office that told me, we are doing this in order to protect the racing industry from any fallout from the dispute between the Gaming Commission and Resorts World, which is funny because the governor does more or less control the Gaming Commission. So, I mean, it's her office that is in some way involved in this dispute.
0: He is Nick Garber, political reporter with New York Focus. You can read his work at nyfocus.com. Nick, thanks for taking the time to join us on the Legislative Gazette this week.
1: Thanks so much for having me.

0: You are listening to the Legislative Gazette, a program about New York State government and politics. I'm David Gustina. Joining us this week is Roanne Destito. She is the board president for the Retired Public Employees Association, known as RPEA, and she's a former New York State Assembly member who chaired the Assembly Standing Committee on Governmental Operations and later served as Commissioner of the Office of General Services. Now, RPEA represents over a half million state and local retirees, and their mission, according to their website, is to protect, promote, develop, and improve the pensions and related income, health benefits, and quality of life for all current and future public retirees and their beneficiaries. You can find out more at their website at rpea.org. Roanne Destito, welcome to the Legislative Gazette.
1: Thank you. I'm very pleased to be here. Thank you for allowing us this time.
0: Yeah, and, you know, RPEA reached out to have a conversation today with you about rising costs, and that's affecting everyone, of course, but impacting New York's, you know, retired public employees. The legislative session now ending. We have a budget. Give us a sense of what the legislature has done or not done to help retirees with these rising everyday expenses, you know, people on fixed pensions, of course.
1: And thank you for starting out with that, because retirees are living on fixed incomes, as everybody is. And affordability, you know, that word, it's real for many of our members. Even the small increases, when you're living on an average pension of about $28,000 annually, but many, many are receiving under $13,000. Small increases in any costs have a major impact on a lot of their daily living expenses. So what's happening is we are very pleased with the attention that we received in the state budget for some retiree health protections, including continued support for our Medicaid Part B reimbursements. But these reimbursements are important because many, they're helping to offset the rising Medicare premium costs that directly impact retirees on our fixed incomes. But we have broader challenges because healthcare costs are now diminishing pensions. We have received many phone calls from many of our members that their pension, even with COLAs every year, are decreasing because of the healthcare costs. And we also know that not only are the healthcare costs associated with state pensions, but Medicare is rising also, which impacts even Social Security benefits. So the broader challenge remains that healthcare costs continue to grow faster than our retirees on fixed incomes are able to, you know, really bear that cost.
0: Yeah.
1: And we all know that utility costs and food costs, if you've been in a grocery store lately, everything is really increasing.
0: Yeah. Meanwhile, you know, just the cost of nursing care or going into a nursing home can drain you of your funds. And, you know, there are so many people that would like to be in their homes and have a nurse come and visit. But in many cases, even the nurses aren't paid enough.
1: Right. Exactly. That brings me to another inequity that exists in the health care, the NYSHIP coverage. And that is Medicare primary retirees, if you'd allow me to talk about that, because
0: please,
1: that's another inequity that we, thank you, that we are really focusing in on. And we did get some support out of the Senate this year, and we hope that we can win the support of both houses and the governor on this. But Medicare primary retirees, now this is Medicare primary retirees age 65 and older, are limited to Medicare rules. So approximately 20 days skilled nursing facility coverage requires a three-day hospital stay. Now you're talking about, say you are living alone and you have hip surgery or you have, you know, knee surgery. you're limited to 20-day skilled nursing facility coverage, inpatient or outpatient. Non-Medicare retirees have up to 120 days of coverage with no hospital stay requirement. And this is really creating a two-tier system within the same retiree health plan. So we're trying to, you know, we're trying to have the state of New York stick with the 1966 commitment that stated that Medicare would be, and I quote, in addition to state health plan benefits. And I really believe that that promise has not been fully realized for the Medicare primary. When the state of New York transitioned to Medicare for their retirees and with healthcare, with NYSHA being the backup plan or the secondary plan, it was stated that it would be, you know, it would be equitable. There would be equity. And right now, we have been told by several of our members that that is not the case. So we're, and the Senate tried to help us fix it, and I appreciate the Senate's leadership on that, and we will continue to work and really refine and fine-tune our message to the legislature that this is an inequity.
0: She is Roanne Destito, the board president for the Retired Public Employees Association. Again, you can find out more at rpea.org. Roanne.
1: Can I say one more thing?
0: Please.
1: I would like to push that we have chapters all over the state, and that information is on our website. We have chapters. They meet on a regular basis. It's an opportunity for you to discuss issues, have some social time with people who have been public employees. So we have chapters, we encourage membership, we have some benefits that come with the membership. So I would appreciate if people would go to the website and take a look at where your chapter is and where they meet and begin that discussion, because the more discussion we have with our members, the more successful we will be. So thank you. Thanks for that. I appreciate it.
0: Again, rpea.org. Just go to the drop-down menu, and you'll see that little menu for chapters. Roanne Destito, thanks again for joining us on the Legislative Gazette.
1: Thank you so much for having me.

0: The 2026 Winter Olympics in Cortina, Milan were held at venues separated by distances greater than the nearly 290 miles between Lake Placid and New York City. That's given several elected officials some inspiration. Last December, New York State Assemblyman Robert Carroll, a Democrat from Brooklyn, and former North Country Assemblyman Dee Billy Jones wrote a joint op-ed in the New York Daily News calling for people to seriously consider a joint Lake Placid-New York City Olympic bid. During a panel discussion in January, Carroll said he wanted to see an exploratory committee formed to look at the issues involved in a potential Lake Placid, New York City Winter Olympics.
1: We have the facilities ready to host these games. We've got Madison Square Garden and the Barclays Center and Yankee Stadium in the city of New York. And we've got this amazing biathlon facility and bobsled run and downhill run. We can put these things together. And I think we would be foolish not to consider it.
0: Then on March 11th, Governor Kathy Hochul told Politico's Albany Bureau Chief Nick Reisman she shared Carroll's passion for a potential bid.
2: If not us, then who? We are ready for this. And I have made significant investments in the Olympic facilities. We are in a world-class facility. I'm making a big pitch for this. We're an Olympic state.
0: In a May 25th article in The Athletic, Hochul reiterated her support, saying, quote, "I've actually been having significant meetings on this. It's complicated, but we are up for it," unquote. Now, Senator Kirsten Gillibrand, a New York Democrat, agrees. On Friday, she was at Mount Van Hovenberg, the Olympic sliding facility near Lake Placid, and said the area is primed for another Olympics.
3: Every year, ORDA sites bring in over 1 million visitors and generate over $340 million in economic impact. This facility also trains our next generation of world-class Olympians and athletes. I can't think of a better place to host another multi-city Olympic game, just like we just witnessed at the Milano-Cortina Games. Governor Hochul plans to launch an official exploratory committee to study a formal Olympic bid. I fully support this effort.
0: Among the issues that would have to be addressed is transportation for athletes and spectators between New York City and Lake Placid. Gillibrand says one idea is high-speed rail.
3: How amazing would it be to have one from New York through Albany up to Lake Placid and onto Montreal? It would be transformative. And I've already started meeting with the stakeholders in New York City and our mass transit experts in the state, and they are putting together actual proposals. Faster transportation between the two venues, that's what I want to work on. And it could be a legacy for New York. To have any part of high-speed rail would be tremendous for the long-term economic growth of our state.
0: Former Assemblyman Dee Billy Jones serves on the Olympic Regional Development Authority Board and supports creating an exploratory committee to assess a potential bid.
4: An exploratory committee is exactly what it is. It explores the ideas and the challenges. Now, everybody has to remember, this is an exploratory committee, not a bid committee. Obviously, an exploratory committee will be answering a lot of the questions. It can work. But obviously, we want to see how we can put in a bid for the Olympics.
0: The earliest an Olympics could be held in Lake Placid is 2042.
5: For the Legislative Gazette, I'm Pat Bradley.
6: And that about does it for this week's show. 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And join us again next week at this same time for more news on New York State government and politics. For the Legislative Gazette, I'm David Gustino.
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4: This is Green Street, the Environmental Health Show, greenstreetnews.org, Patty and Doug Wood, and our worldwide network of experts. Thanks for joining us today. We live in an electronic world, a world filled with billions of communication signals as we use our cell phones, laptops, tablets, and other digital devices to work, play, communicate, and generally stay connected to the world. And all of that communication is made possible by wireless radiation, a web of invisible energy that surrounds us pretty much wherever we go and becomes larger and more powerful every day. But there's another world of communication that's going on simultaneously, one that has been going on since before the first smartphone, before the first telephone, before the first smoke signal. And that is the world of communication among the inhabitants of the natural world, the animals and plants that use the Earth's natural energy fields to live. Today on Green Street, we're going to explore the intersection of these two worlds and how our powerful and growing web of wireless radiation is impacting communication and navigation in the natural world in ways that could really spell trouble for us down the line. Our guest is author and nationally recognized epidemiologist and toxicologist, Dr. Devra Davis, and you'll be fascinated by what she has to tell us. But first, some of the headlines of the week from the world of environmental health. Patty, what do you got for us this week?
5: A really important article, and please bear with me because it's a little bit long.
4: Okay.
5: Dangerous drinking. Is bottled water really safer than tap water?
4: We've been talking about this for a while.
5: A long time. This is such a comprehensive article about this.
4: I just want to insert here that this is a story from the Revelator, which is an initiative of the Center for Biological Diversity, online at therevelator.org, and it's written by Melissa Gaskell. And I will put up a link on our program website, greenstreetnews.org. Okay.
5: The global annual production of plastics rose to 400 million metric tons in 2022 and is projected to double by 2050. Many items produced are used once and then thrown away, including more than 30 billion plastic water bottles sold each year in the United States alone.
4: 30 billion, that's 10 plastic bottles for every single person. Or is it 100?
5: I'll tell you in a second.
4: Okay.
5: A whopping 88% of Americans say they consume bottled water, according to an industry survey released in 2024. In fact, that year we drank an estimated 16.4 billion gallons of it, 47.1 gallons, and a shocking average of about 340 individual bottles per person per year.
4: Holy cow.
5: The retail cost of all those bottles reached $50.6 billion.
4: That's a bottle of water for every single person every day.
5: That's right. But there's another cost to this practice, and that's the serious effects on our health. Recent research from Concordia University in Canada shows that people who drink bottled water ingest up to 90,000 more microparticles of plastic a year than those who drink tap water. Microplastic particles range in size from 1 micron, which is 1/1 of a millimeter, to 5 millimeters. And nanoparticles are smaller than 1 micron.
4: So they're so tiny, they go right through your cell walls and everything.
5: An ever-growing body of research suggests that exposure to these particles, particularly the nano-sized ones, affects our immune systems, causes reproductive issues, impairs cognitive function, and increases cancer risks. So why do we drink so much water from plastic bottles in the first place?
4: Good question.
5: Consumers say that convenience, better taste, mistrust of household water quality, unsuitability of tap water, preference for sparkling or flavored water, and the fact that some of the bottled stuff has more minerals. Researchers at Canada's University of Waterloo suggest that the choice also taps into something deeper, our fear of death.
6: What?
5: Their 2018 paper argued that this fear makes us want to avoid risks, and many people see bottled water as safer, purer, and more controlled. The industry promotes these perceptions with marketing campaigns using celebrities and feel-good imaging.
6: Yeah.
5: Some even directly play on fears about the safety of tap water and mistrust in government entities.
6: Well, to be fair, not all tap water is that safe. We know
5: that's
6: that,
5: right.
6: You know,
5: that's
6: full
5: right.
6: of stuff. But what
5: that's
6: you're,
5: right.
6: But it appears that bottled water isn't any better. Or in some cases, worse.
5: Well, a 1986 EPA report showed that 36 million Americans were using tap water with high levels of lead, most of that coming from lead pipes
6: yeah.
5: in their homes.
6: Yeah.
5: But more recently, per- and polyfluoroalkyl substances, or PFAS, known as forever chemicals, have been found in water sources around the world. And
6: mm-hmm.
5: these chemicals break down very slowly and have turned up in the blood of people and animals and at low levels in a variety of food products and soil.
6: Okay, so this is feeding into the fact that people don't want to drink the municipal water because
5: right.
6: it's full of PFAS.
5: That's
6: it's
5: right.
6: not full of PFAS,
5: That's
6: but
5: right.
6: it's got PFAS in it.
5: In 2024, the EPA adopted national standards for acceptable levels of PFAS in tap water, requiring water utilities to test for it until 2027. But the Trump administration's EPA has plans to do away with this.
6: That was only for, if I'm not mistaken, four different types of PFAS. And there
5: I think six.
6: Six.
5: Yeah.
6: And there are how many? 16,000?
5: About 15,000, correct.
6: Boy, we're really doing a great job here.
5: Yeah,
6: huh?
5: yeah. So this is really, really interesting. The Food and Drug Administration regulates bottled water, but only if it's sold across state lines.
6: Really?
5: But water that is packaged and sold within the state of origin represents most of the bottled water market.
6: Wow.
5: Individual states are responsible for these products, but one in five states have no regulations at all.
6: Great.
5: A study led by New York University researchers found that plastics are responsible for 93% of the exposure to PFOA, which is one of the most widely studied PFAS.
6: So you're getting the PFAS in the plastic from the water bottle.
5: Oh, absolutely. And this is so interesting, which is why I'm reading and commenting on this really long article.
6: Yeah.
5: Ironically, an estimated 25 to 45% of bottled water is simply municipal tap water, repackaged and marked up in price, sometimes further treated, but sometimes not. PepsiCo's Aquafina and Coca-Cola's Dasani, for example, are just filtered tap water. Some brands like Smartwater promote that they use distillation to purify their water, but that process uses a lot of energy, and spring water typically requires minimal treatment but may come from stressed natural springs. I'm thinking Poland Spring, right,
6: yeah.
5: in Maine.
6: Yeah, and smart water does not make you smarter?
5: No, I've never heard that.
6: Okay.
5: Sarah Sajeti, PhD, co-author of the previously mentioned particle studies, has done experiments that found as many as 10 million nanoparticles in a liter water bottle. A major concern, she says, is that these particles accumulate in human tissues. Nanoparticles can enter the bloodstream and reach vital organs, causing chronic inflammation, oxidative stress on cells, hormonal disruption, impaired reproduction, neurological damage, and various kinds
6: All right.
5: of cancer.
6: All right. So, Patty, what are people supposed to do?
5: In an ironic twist, when companies started using thinner plastic in water bottles to help reduce plastic pollution, it made the particle problem worse. Bottled water containers now typically use almost a third less PET plastic on average than other packaged beverages like soft drinks, which need thicker containers due to carbonation. But these thinner bottles shed more particles. Movement, such as from being carried around and exposure to sunlight, increase the release of the particles. Shaking the bottle or UV exposure from leaving it in your car increases tenfold the shedding of the plastic.
6: Okay, Patty. What are people supposed to do?
5: Okay.
6: So the best thing is going to be to get
5: In general, the safest thing to do is drink tap water and filter it.
6: Filter it yourself.
5: Yep, and filter it yourself.
6: And use a reusable bottle.
5: Stainless steel, glass.
6: Okay.
5: If you're concerned about your tap water, use a home filtration system. Fill your own reusable bottle, which costs much less overall than bottled water.
6: Wow.
5: One example shows that a family of four can save $2,878 a year using a filtration system instead of bottled water.
6: If for no other reason, save money. Holy Caruso.
5: I found this a fascinating
6: yeah.
5: article.
6: We will put this article up, a link to the article, we'll put it up on our show page, greenstreetnews.org. Go take a look and you can read all the rest of the news. Patty, it's amazing. Thank you.
5: You're welcome. If you could see the web of wireless radiation which surrounds us every day, chances are you'd be very surprised. Every cell phone, every cell tower, antenna, router, every wireless speaker, every smart board, every laptop, computer, or tablet, they're all emitting wireless radiation out and receiving signals in. But there's another web of energy in the world, the natural electromagnetic energy of the Earth. It's the web of energy in which every living thing on Earth evolved, and which the inhabitants of our natural world use as their internal compass to tell them where they are and where they're going.
6: What happens when these two energy forces, one natural and one man-made, collide? Is our web of wireless radiation interfering with the energy fields that animals and plants depend on? To answer that question, we turn to Dr. Devra Lee Davis, author, epidemiologist, toxicologist, and founder and president of the Environmental Health Trust. Dr. Davis is recognized around the world for her research on the health impacts of chemical pollutants and wireless radiation. Patty and I had a chance to speak with our friend Devra Davis earlier this week, and we started off our conversation asking about the ways in which animals and plants are exposed to our wireless radiation. Here's our conversation with Dr. Devra Lee Davis.
7: Well, as you know, we are living in a sea of radio frequency radiation, which is unprecedented from even 5 years ago. The growth in the use of electromagnetic fields is really, there's nothing like it in the history of humanity. And now we know that these exposures are not just affecting our children, their brains, their development, their vision, et cetera, but we have growing evidence that it's affecting trees and plants. And what we have to come to understand is that all living things have at the core of the nucleus of their cells, DNA. And that DNA gives them the instructions for life, how to repair damage, how to function. And if there is evidence that you can damage the DNA of a plant, it really means it's going to have effects throughout all living matter. And so studies have been confirming this, frankly, for more than 20 years. And now we're taking a broader look at it.
6: Yeah, well, it stands to reason. I mean, if it affects DNA in any way from any living thing, then trees and plants and all, you know, insects, everything is going to be affected.
7: The entire biosphere. Yeah. You know, we depend on insects in ways that most people may not appreciate. There are more than 2,000 different pollinating insects. It's not just the honeybee, which is the most charismatic, if you will, but there are many other insects that are critical to agriculture and, in fact, to the health of the ecosystem.
6: Somebody told me the other day that if we lost our pollinators, we would have 4 years to live on Earth, and it would wipe out humans in 4 years.
7: We would have to depend entirely on synthetic foods and materials, and we know that synthetic things can be wonderful, and they also can be very damaging and can give us a host of chronic illnesses, as you and I have worked on for many, many years.
6: So what kind of studies do we have, Devra, that are showing us the harm that's happening in nature?
7: Well, Blake Leavitt and Albert Manville issued a series of publications showing what research demonstrates. And what they've done is looked at different classes of flora and fauna. And what they've shown over and over again is that there are profound effects throughout the ecosystem of low levels of electromagnetic fields. So these are levels that you might get. What is a low level after all? A low level is the levels that we are living with right now. And they clearly have demonstrated that there's sufficient evidence of damage to non-human living things. And what does that mean? Well, non-human covers a lot of territory. We start with tiny plants on which insects depend, including even parasitic fungi that opportunistically live on the trunks of trees. And what they've been able to show with respect to plants, and this is a study that I actually did with an Australian researcher, showing that you can get acceleration of plant growth in the beginning, which might look superficially fine, but they also die faster and they do not recover from damage. So the ability to recover from damage is in our DNA. The DNA includes repair, the ability to repair damage, because after all, being alive, you're exposed to sunlight, which can be damaging, although we need it for our health. You're exposed increasingly to air pollution, which we have not done a good enough job of controlling. And all of these things have the capacity to affect the ability of DNA to repair itself. And so studies have been done with plants where we looked and we found that the simpler the plant, the more the acceleration of growth in the early stage, and then the acceleration of death in the later phase. Mm. Now, with birds and dogs and cats and rabbits and pigs and frogs and worms, there's an amazing number of these non-human species that have been studied. And what Leavitt and her colleagues have done in a series of papers of starting, I think, more than 20 years ago, is to show that there are rising ambient levels in the environment and that these are having an effect. We are especially concerned about 5G, because 5G requires, because it's higher frequency, it requires more antennas more closely situated to one another. So 3G and 4G, on which we have generally depended, you can have towers a few miles apart. But 5G, for it to work optimally, you need your towers less than 100 meters away. And with 5G, you not only get more antennas, but the exposures are different because you have to have them as a signal that forms a beam.
8: Right, right.
7: So let's say you're holding a 5G-enabled device, whether it's a tablet or a phone, and on your lap you have a baby. That is a recipe for a disaster, because that beam is going to get right through, because, of course, a baby having thinner skin and thinner skull and thinner tissue and more fluid, that is exactly what the radio frequency radiation goes right through.
6: Do we have evidence, Deborah, of interference with navigation in the natural world? I mean, I know we don't know a lot about how animals navigate, but we do know they're using the natural electromagnetic fields of the Earth, right? I mean,
8: right.
6: That's pretty much what we've come to understand. What do we know about RF radiation's ability to interfere with that navigational capacity?
8: Or disrupt, yeah, absolutely.
7: So far as we know, every migrating animal, whether insects or butterflies or hummingbirds or elk, relies on something called the cryptochrome. Crypto meaning hidden, chrome meaning color. And this cryptochrome is generally located behind the eye, and it has the capacity to sense the Earth's magnetic field. Now, it used to be thought years ago, well, maybe think about the migration of the butterfly or the hummingbird that can go thousands of miles. How do they find their way in the dark?
6: Yeah.
7: How do they find their way in the daytime versus the nighttime? And it's generally believed that the cryptochrome is the key to this, because it gives these animals the capacity to sense the Earth's magnetic field. And one of the interesting studies that was done was by a group of researchers at Cornell, was to take birds that are kind of like homing pigeons that knew how to find their way back and put goggles on them so they could not see. And they showed that if you block the vision, which of course affects the cryptochrome, the birds would kind of like fly in circles. Mm. But the other fascinating thing about this research is that there are genes that have been identified, the cryptochrome 1, 2, and 3. And it turns out that you can engineer flies that we do research on that have been very well studied, tiny, tiny little like fruit flies. And you can take out of them their natural bug cryptochrome and insert a human cryptochrome.
6: No.
7: And when you do that, they are still able to find their way back. Otherwise, they fly around in circles.
6: Are you saying that we have that cryptochrome?
7: I am saying they have identified in the human a cryptochrome gene. Yes.
6: Wow.
7: Now, not that we've, and you know, the people who can divine water and all of that stuff, there may well be a biological foundation to it.
6: Mm-hmm.
7: It's cutting edge research, and you've got to be careful because the science has not and may never catch up with the popular thinking about it.
6: Sure.
7: But yes, there are many things in the environment that affect how, where, and when non-ionizing electromagnetic energy is absorbed. And as to navigation of the animals, there's no question it's involved. Now, the 5G signal operating at a band of 25 to perhaps 50 gigahertz could interfere with the ability to navigate for marine and celestial purposes. And so there's been a lot of concern about what role does 5G play in causing problems with aviation.
6: Mm-hmm.
7: And there certainly was a lot of discussion about this. And I believe this was an example where they had to go back and redraw some of the plans for airports.
6: Yeah.
8: Very interesting.
6: I remember that discussion. Yeah.
7: Right.
9: All right, so talk to us about the increase in the insects or the birds' body temperature from exposure.
7: Well, now that's models have been developed by the group in Switzerland, led by Niels Kuster. They've developed a three-dimensional model of the honeybee. And they have shown with this anatomically based model that the 5G signal in the honeybee can, in fact, heat up the body of that bee. And what we know a lot about bees. We know how they dance. Yeah. We know how they defend the nest, how they defend the hive. And studies have been done experimentally where you take three hives, one you as a control, one you put a phone in that is not turned on, and another you put a phone in that is turned on. And these studies have been done in India and replicated. And they have shown that in the hive where the phone is turned on, the queen bee stops laying eggs. And the queen bee, of course, is the secret to the hive's life.
9: Yeah. Success, right.
7: All right. And they have measured orientation of the worker bees and the defending bees and the dance that the bees are supposed to do. And they have shown significant decrement in the way those bees are functioning, which is quite amazing.
9: Hmm. Yeah. I mean, nobody's thinking about this, you know?
7: Well, some people are thinking about it. Yeah. And in fact, Environmental Health Trust has a whole section of our website on exactly this question. And in our recent submission that we made to the U.S. Circuit Court of Appeals, we are asking the court to order the FCC to comply with the 2021 order, which said, go back and read the science. You haven't shown, FCC, you have failed to show that you even read the science that was submitted to you showing effects on the environment. That was one of the strongest points in our lawsuit. And now we have filed a further suit seeking to force the FCC to look at the newer science. And we have on our website, we have the actual mandamus petition, mandamus from the Latin word to mandate, mandare, to command, and we're asking the court to command the agency to do its job. Because in 2021, the court said the agency had engaged in arbitrary and capricious behavior. That's a pretty heavy charge.
6: Yeah. So
9: right, let's move from insects to the canopy, to trees and to plants. Let's talk about trees and how it's impacting trees.
7: Well,
9: and not just from antennas that are literally, you know, erected next to a tree, but just in general.
7: You know, what I find really perversely interesting is, as you may know, there's a booming business out there now to create artificial trees that are, in fact, cell phone antennas.
9: Yeah.
7: And they design the trees, different trees in different environments. There's a cactus artificial antenna for the Southwest. There's a Christmas tree-like looking one thing for Wyoming, where I am. There are other ones for California, redwoods, and they're all phony trees that are in fact cell phone antennas. Now, just like birds have an avian magnetic compass, like an inboard GPS, trees also sense the natural environment. And there are substantial studies that have been done showing effects on fertilization of trees and their ability to propagate and their ability to defend themselves from insect attacks. Because the relationship that trees have with insects, they actually, as you know, are the home to insects, so that in turn the birds come to the trees to get the insects. And it is, in fact, a very complex ecosystem that we are studying and understanding more and more about as we look at effects. Not only can we tell you how the bees dance, but we can tell you about the protein and the DNA polymerases inside plants, whether it's corn, by the way, or soybeans or other plants. We can show that soybean seedlings, after exposure to weak microwave radiation that you would get from a mobile phone and base station, have reduced growth. Mm. And think about that on a widespread scale. Mm. What about the effect, though, on wild plants? There have been studies showing effects where they looked at two different fields. This is called a kind of a natural ecosystem study, where they looked at seed germination and how long it took a plant to get to mature. And they looked at two different areas which had different levels of electromagnetic exposure. And what they showed is that the strongest effects were on certain types of plants, which they identified. But the fact of the matter is there are effects on seed germination, on rates of maturation, and that most of these would never have been detected if you hadn't done this kind of study.
6: There's that famous YouTube video, the two terrariums in a classroom, and the kids are growing these plants, and one of the terrariums has a cell phone on top of it, and the other does not. And the one without the cell phone, the plants grow up nicely, and the ones with the cell phone, the plants start to grow, and then they kind of wither and die.
9: So, Deborah, so the focus on the impact of this type of radiation has been on people, but not very much has been accomplished as far as protecting people, especially the most vulnerable, as you had mentioned, babies and fetuses. So what's your hope that they're going to have any interest in these studies that are talking about birds and ants and bees, you know, in the environment being affected? I mean,
7: Patty, as with many problems that we face today, we have to hope that the courts will agree with us and, frankly, compel the agency to just read the studies. The agency has been arrogant and has basically presumed they could get away with ignoring the science. And at this point, we think we have studies showing effects in animals and plants. I think it was Balmore who concluded a long time ago that 2/3 of the studies show ecological effects. And therefore, we really need to redesign how we approach this technology in our world today. What is my hope is that by talking to people like you, that we will get more information out, that the public is going to start to see effects. And I'll tell you some changes that have happened that I think are positive. If you hold your iPhone close to you, it will give you a warning now. Did you know that?
6: No, I didn't know that.
7: There's a warning on it that says, your phone is too close. Move it away.
6: Really?
7: Now, yes, that is success on our part, don't you think?
6: I do.
7: It doesn't say why it's too close. It doesn't
9: of course
7: say,
9: not.
7: No. And so 2 days ago there on the Sunday papers, there was the article warning about the global decline in fertility. And the global decline in fertility, which we all know has been going on for a while, mm-hmm. In this article in the Financial Times was linked to, by one of the authors, to possibly to smartphones. And this is an author from the Financial Times, by the way, who mm-hmm. said, "It's smartphones are interfering with people's normal abilities to interact with one another."
9: Mm-hmm. Right.
7: So phone manufacturers need to compete on safety, changes in hardware and software. That's the message Environmental Health Trust is putting out now. We want industry to compete on safety. And the tragedy here, and it is a tragedy, is that there's a huge amount of research that has already been done. And the United States today is not doing any of it. And we need to be aware of this, and we need to rethink and redesign how we are using electromagnetic fields in the environment today.
6: Dr. Deborah Davis, author, epidemiologist, toxicologist, and founder of the Environmental Health Trust. You can learn more about Dr. Davis and her amazing career at ehtrust.org. That's going to do it for our show today. Don't forget to check out our YouTube channel with dozens of our past shows you can share with friends and family. Just go to YouTube and type in Green Street with Patty and Doug, and it will come up right away. Special thanks to our guest, Dr. Deborah Davis, and all of you who listen to and support our show. Patty and I will be back next week with another edition of Green Street. Thanks for listening.
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Welcome. This is Dr. Michio Kaku, Professor of Theoretical Physics at the City College and the Graduate Center of the City University of New York, and this is Exploration. Every week on Exploration, we discuss the fascinating world of science and its impact on society. And today, we have two very special guests talking about innovation and the future of progress and technology. You know, just last month, there was a major report coming out stating that American students, once again, score near dead last among students in the industrialized world. In fact, our students, compared to students from Jordan, score just a little bit better in terms of math and different kinds of reasoning skills. Now, the report had a summary, and the report said that this is unsustainable. I mean, how can you have a great industrial power which graduates students which simply cannot cut the mustard in the new technological age? Now, of course, there's unemployment in the world today. Everybody knows that. However, did you also know that there are plenty of jobs out there, unfilled jobs, jobs that are just begging to be filled, high-paying jobs, but unfortunately, there are not enough American students to fill those jobs. In fact, this report says that there's actually been a decline of the cognitive skills of our students compared to the past, and especially compared to students in China and India and throughout the developing world. Well, that's why in this hour, we're going to talk about invention, innovation, science. Science is the engine of prosperity. All the wealth we see around us, yes, it comes from labor, it comes from hard work, it comes from entrepreneurs, it comes from visionaries, industrialists, government policy, and all that. However, ultimately, after everything is said and done, science is the engine of prosperity. And the question is, will we continue to graduate young kids that can keep us at the forefront of innovation and wealth and prosperity? Well, we have two very special guests today. The first special guest is Randall Strauss, who recently wrote a biography of the greatest innovator of modern times, Thomas Edison. We forget that Thomas Edison pretty much created the 20th century in terms of household appliances, in terms of power, in terms of entertainment. And it's something that we should emulate. It's something that we should try to learn. How was it that Thomas Edison, who came out as practically a penniless kid, could achieve so much in his lifetime? And then the second half of Exploration, we're going to bring on somebody who's at the forefront of innovation itself, MIT professor Seth Lloyd, who is pioneering something called quantum computers, which some people think could be the new technology of the 21st century. Now, of course, there are a lot of hurdles that have to be negotiated before we have commercial quantum computers. But once we do, perhaps sometime in this century, it could create a second industrial revolution. Quantum computers can leave ordinary computers in the dust. Not to mention the fact that ordinary computers are beginning to flatten out now. Moore's Law, which says a computer power doubles every 18 months, is slowing down. And we need something like atomic computers, molecular computers, quantum computers to save the day. Well, once again, our first special guest is Randall Strauss, author of a biography of Thomas Edison. And the question is, what makes a great innovator?

0: And now I'd like to introduce our special guest for today. He's Randall Strauss, a columnist for the New York Times, and he's written a delightful new book called The Wizard of Menlo Park, How Thomas Alva Edison Invented the Modern World. That's right, invented the modern world. We're talking about the man who invented the phonograph, invented the light bulb, invented the motion picture industry, invented the electric power grid, and most of what we today take for granted as the modern world. And the question is, what was the secret of his success? And if you are an entrepreneur, especially in Silicon Valley, what kinds of traits can you learn? What kind of tips can you learn by studying the life and the mistakes of the Wizard of Menlo Park? So once again, our special guest today is Randall Strauss. The book is called The Wizard of Menlo Park, and he's a columnist for the New York Times. The first question for you is, how did you get interested in writing a biography of this iconic figure, Thomas Edison?
1: About 10 years ago, I wrote a biography of Steve Jobs. I was looking at Jobs' attempt to found a second company after Apple, and he was a big fan of Edison. And in the course of doing research for that book, I kept running into Edison's name, and then the book that followed that, which was about Bill Gates and Microsoft, again, I ran into Mr. Edison. I think it's fair to say that anyone working in the high-tech industry today owes a lot to Edison, and many people feel that connection, that debt to the inventor's contributions that set up the infrastructure and also set up a model of the inventor slash business person, the tech-savvy entrepreneur.
0: And also
1: he served as an inspirational example for today's successful entrepreneurs. Yeah?
0: Okay. And, well, let's talk about his early years. Of course, he wasn't born rich. He didn't have scientist professors as parents. And yet he's a self-made man that changed the world. So what about his early years?
1: He received virtually no formal schooling. He was homeschooled for a few years by his mother, but not for very long, and was selling fruit and snacks on a train as a very young boy. And he was self-taught. And I think one reason we have long been curious about his earliest years is because he was really the last, you might say, the last prominent figure in a technical field who could get away with absolutely no formal schooling. In a way, he was an exception then, and he has remained a curious figure. It's as if the more formal training that is needed in a given scientific or technical field, the more interesting the Edison counterexample is.
0: I guess he shares some similarity with a Michael Faraday of England, who was also self-taught, born into poverty, was a bookbinder, and became one of the greatest scientists of the 1800s. So I guess there's some similarity there, except that Michael Faraday is on, I think, the £5 note. He's on the British money, but Edison is not on our money.
1: He is not. It's interesting. He had six children, and two of them went to MIT. One did not complete his degree, but his very youngest son, Theodore, did complete his degree and actually did some graduate work. And it's interesting, the contrast between the formal training that the father received compared with his youngest son. So in the course of two generations, we see a change, a very dramatic change in what is necessary for being educationally equipped to create new things.
0: Okay, well, let's talk about his first great invention, which we take for granted. But if you could tell us a little bit about the shock that people felt when Edison invented the phonograph.
1: It did come as a shock, and we've lost that sense of awe that was present when the very first witnesses to this miracle heard it for the first time. Part of the shock was the physical dimensions. It was a small device. essentially, it was a cylinder that was mounted with a crank, and a sheet of tinfoil was wrapped around it, and a stylus was placed on top, and the stylus was connected to a very, very crude device, essentially a microphone. And at the time, others had tried to recreate human speech by means of building machines that were closer to a pipe organ than anything else. They were large, they involved bellows, and here was this device that fit literally on a tabletop. There was not much to it, and that it could faithfully reproduce any human sound in any language, that was also very impressive to those early observers, was something that no one before its invention literally had even conceived of, let alone imagined it would be possible to build.
0: Now, in your book, you detail how shocking it was, the headlines stating that you could finally hear the voices of dead people. You could record the voices of your father, your mother, Caruso, great politicians, and actually hear their voices after they're dead. That was stunning, right?
1: The idea was stunning, but let's remember there were no voices to be played initially. And in fact, that early demonstration phonograph was not really a practical machine. I mentioned it took you would wrap a sheet of tinfoil around it. What those witnesses who spoke excitedly about being able to hear dead poets in the future didn't realize was that once you took that sheet of foil off the machine, you could not put it back on and play. And all the demonstrations of the phonograph those early years involved Edison or his assistant recording and then instantly playing without touching that tin foil. And it would only be when he develops, he and his competitors, first a wax cylinder and then a disc, was the recording medium sufficiently durable to permit a separation of recording and playback.
0: Okay, now we'll talk about fame a little bit later because he becomes increasingly famous over the decades. But what was the reaction to this machine and the reaction of this man who performs this miracle of recording the human voice for the first time?
1: Well, part of the surprise was that the inventor was a young man. He was 30 years old. And he very shrewdly decided to unveil his machine in the offices of Scientific American. He takes the machine into the office, puts it on the table, and he has pre-recorded a self-introduction. So the phonograph says to the gathered editors, "Hello, I'm the phonograph." And it was stunning. And Scientific American literally stopped the presses. They had an issue that was in production at the time. The editors had decided on the spot to hold that issue and insert notice of this wondrous invention. And that moment made Thomas Edison famous. When the phonograph is announced with the imprimatur of the Scientific American's editors behind it, it had instant credibility, and he became famous at that moment and would learn that once you achieve the kind of fame he was given, he could never become anything but the famous person. He couldn't turn off the fame. He could never become unfamous.
0: What do you mean by that? People chasing him for autographs or spying on him and looking at his garbage? Or what do you mean by that?
1: Well, he did not face quite the intrusiveness that celebrities today face, but it was pretty close. The world, first of all, when it becomes aware of his lab in what was then rural, suburban New Jersey, becomes aware of his laboratory, they descend upon it, and they think nothing of interrupting his work. And there's a time when he was unable to get much of anything done because visitors would come in and demand that he play for them a demonstration song, and the song that Edison was condemned to repeat again and again and again was Mary Had a Little Lamb. This was the price of fame. Fame got him a contract with investors to establish a company that was going to commercialize the phonograph. But fame at the same time brought a torrent of visitors, a torrent of mail. The mail would include a category of a request that he termed begging letters. Strangers would write him saying, I need money. Something I think famous people today would recognize as a phenomenon that persists today.
0: In fact, if you win the lottery, that's the first thing that happens, right? You get deluged by people who have their hands out.
1: And what I find is very interesting in looking at Edison's acquaintance with fame and the price it exacts is how the public has no compunction about respecting the privacy of the other person. Just incredible demands are made upon Edison, and at first he doesn't realize how big a burden it's going to be for him, for his family, and his children are going to always live in his shadow. So they're going to pay a price too.
0: Okay. Well, let's move on because Edison tops this. Not only is he now world-renowned, he goes on to invent the light bulb and the motion picture industry. So could you walk us through his succeeding inventions?
1: The phonograph comes when he's 30, and by the time he's 35, he's going to have announced that he's solved the problem of what was then called subdividing light, that is, coming up with a workable incandescent light bulb. At the time, arc lighting was dominating cities, and it was too bright for indoor use. He's going to announce he's invented it before he has. Then he's going to scramble to come up with solutions to problems he ran into in the course of trying to come up with the incandescent light bulb.
0: Mm-hmm.
1: Then he's going to form a company, land permission to build the first central power station that supplies lighting, indoor lighting system in Lower Manhattan.
0: That was on Pearl Street, right?
1: On Pearl Street, right.
0: Mm-hmm.
1: And he's going to succeed. When he turns the switch, it works. He's going to do all of this. So from phonograph to successful build-out of the first municipal incandescent lighting system and accompanying power infrastructure.
0: Okay, now
1: do all this in 5 years. Amazing.
0: Now, when I was a kid, I read a biography of Thomas Edison, and there's a famous story of how he would experiment with literally hundreds of different kinds of substances that would incandesce in a light bulb to create the light bulb. And that became legendary. And there's that famous quotation that genius is, what, 99% perspiration, 1% inspiration. How much of that story is true?
1: Well, let's start with that famous quote. It turns out I could find no documented evidence that he ever said that. If you track down the source that was used by earlier biographers, it turns out it's a phrase used by someone who claimed acquaintance with Edison, who was speaking it several decades after he claimed he had heard Edison use the phrase. But there's no, certainly there is no document in Edison's own hand where he uses this.
0: Now, what about the story, though? The story, though, that he went through hundreds of substances before he finally got it right.
1: The story is true. They did go, and I'm using the plural they. It was he and his assistants. And part of the problem with the myth of the lone, inspired, hardworking inventor, the outsized image of Edison the inventor, was he always, from very early on, even before, of course, the invention of the phonograph, he had a team of assistants. So it wasn't Edison alone. It was the assistants who were running through long lists of all kinds of materials to see what would serve well, what would last as a suitable filament. They had a lot of fun with this, too, just trying outlandish materials to see what would work. And it would be a strip of bamboo that would turn out to be the basis for the first generation of really workable incandescent bulbs. The other thing about this story that I think is interesting to look back on was how it was not informed by scientific theory. At the time, it was termed cut and try. That is, just try everything. Today, we would more colloquially say, throw stuff against the wall and see what sticks. And that really was the technique. And, of course, this approach, this methodology, if I can dignify it with the term methodology, it's really the absence of a methodology, is not going to be a serviceable model for the institutionalization of invention that's going to follow Edison's career. He's going to be the one who makes this an appealing kind of storybook approach to invention, but it's not an approach that corporations are going to copy as they institutionalize invention.
0: Okay, let me ask you about a famous story about Edison. He was suspicious of people with fancy degrees from colleges. He was going to hire, according to the story, this one PhD, and he asked him to calculate the volume inside a light bulb, okay? So this PhD candidate got out and used calculus, and after many, many hours came out with a number that approximated the volume inside a light bulb. And then Edison simply got the light bulb, put it under a faucet, put water in the faucet, and then simply weighed the water and got the calculation within a matter of seconds, just to prove that you don't need so much book learning. Is that really true?
1: It's a true story. I saw several different accounts of it. It involved actually an employee of his.
0: Mm-hmm.
1: And you have to feel sorry for the PhD who was hired for his training, but was subject to really what were cruel pranks. Edison felt so ambivalent about those who had received, who had graduate degrees, who had received advanced training. He couldn't resist looking for opportunities to humiliate his most highly trained staff.
0: Mm-hmm.
1: And that's a great example of this ambivalence.
0: Okay, now tell us a little bit about the motion picture industry.
1: Motion pictures are going to be a passion of his. He works on a

0: had acquired a reputation that that had commercial value. And just the association of his name made this technology viable. It was an incredibly competitive marketplace. There were a number of competing projection systems that were all jostling with one another. He was also involved in the production of movies. He had a movie studio, and under his name, a number of very important early movies, very short movies, were made until he did eventually leave the business. He, in movies as in recorded sound, enjoyed the privilege of making artistic decisions about what would get produced, what kind of movies, what kind of musicians would receive his support. And so we have the case of an inventor wielding power in the artistic realm. And he enjoyed that role very much.
1: Okay, let me ask you the key question then. What was the secret of his genius? Was it that he was born that way? Was it that he simply tried everything under the sun until he got it right? What was the secret of his genius that, of course, Silicon Valley entrepreneurs today try to emulate?
0: He's certainly a serial entrepreneur, and he was very gifted with in a technical sense of being able to identify the crux of a technical problem, being able to guide his assistants in the search for a solution. And in our memory of the Edison legend, just as is the case today in Silicon Valley, we do remember the successes, and we are inclined to forget the failures. Steve Jobs is a great example. I mentioned I'd written a book about his career mm-hmm. when he started this second company. I would imagine most people certainly know of his recent successes as well as his early successes, but probably don't remember there was this interval of about 10 years where he tried to start and failed in making a new company that offered a workstation, high-end computer for a academic market. And so, too, in the case of Edison's career, there are times when he tries something and fails utterly. The most dramatic example was when he left the electric light and power business and basically liquidated his stock that he received in the creation of what's going to become General Electric, and puts virtually all of his money into iron ore mining in a venture that did not work out. That's part of being a serial entrepreneur. You will succeed, but not always.
1: So
0: I don't think that detracts from his successes. And some of his failures were glorious failures. We can talk about the electric car as what I think of as one of his glorious failures.
2: Well, that concludes our interview with Randall Strauss, author of a new book about Thomas Edison. And stay tuned for the second half of Exploration when we talk about the next generation of innovators. And the question is, what can we learn about the spirit of creativity, innovation that will create wealth into the future? Think of the enormous wealth generated by the light bulb and by the work of Thomas Edison. And the question is, are we up to the task? Can we create the next generation of Thomas Edisons?

Well, that concludes the first part of Exploration. Stay tuned now for the second part, when we talk about perhaps where some of the next innovations may come from. New advances in computers, like molecular computers and even quantum computers. Our next guest is an MIT professor, Professor Seth Lloyd, who'll talk to us today about quantum computers, which, if we can harness their power, could initiate a second industrial revolution. We're talking about a generation of computers

that would leave the old computers in the dust. So once again, stay tuned for the second half of Exploration as we continue a discussion of innovation in the 21st century.

Welcome. Once again, this is Dr. Michio Kaku, Professor of Theoretical Physics at the City College and the Graduate Center of the City University of New York, introducing the second half of Exploration. In the first half of Exploration, we mentioned that our students score near dead last among industrialized nations in terms of competency in math and reasoning skills, and this has been pretty much consistent over the last decade, so it's not a spurious effect. And the question is, if science is ultimately the engine of prosperity, then where will the next Thomas Edisons come from? You know, if you look at the political debate in this country, it's mired in politics. First of all, politicians are former lawyers. And in law, you have this worldview that the universe is a zero-sum game. The basis of law is you sue Peter to pay Paul. Well, when these lawyers become politicians, they bring this worldview with them, this zero-sum game. Instead of suing Peter to pay Paul, you basically tax Peter to pay Paul. And if you listen to the political debate, it's very sad because all they do is cut the pie thinner and thinner and thinner. Who are we going to rob to pay Paul? Who are we going to tax? It's all tax policy. But you see, a physicist has a different point of view. We believe in creating a bigger pie. Rather than slicing the pie thinner and thinner, rather than robbing Peter to pay Paul, why not create new industries? Think of two simple inventions from quantum physics. Quantum physics is my specialty. That's what I do for a living. That's my day job. And in quantum physics, we have two simple inventions that changed everything, the laser and the transistor. Think for a moment. Most of the high-tech innovations have been due to these two very simple inventions from quantum physics, the laser and the transistor. Computers, the internet, iPods, iPads, MRI scans, modern medicine, the space program, GPS, all of that is possible because of innovations coming from quantum physics. And the question is, where will the next Thomas Edisons come from? Some people think that maybe, just maybe, it could come from a new generation of computers, for example, quantum computers. And then we're going to bring on our second special guest today. He's a professor of physics at MIT, Professor Seth Lloyd, who believes in quantum computers. The age of silicon may eventually come to a close, and then we may have to go to quantum computers or molecular computers. And realize that some people even think that maybe the universe is a quantum computer of some sort. So now in the second half of Exploration, we'll talk about where the next wave of innovation and wealth will come from.

0: And now I'd like to introduce our special guest for today. We're very delighted to have with us Professor Seth Lloyd of MIT, author of a new controversial book called Programming the Universe. And the question is the universe a quantum computer? Now, let me explain. We all know that computers that energize modern society are based on silicon. And the silicon chip that you have in your Pentium crams literally millions upon millions of tiny transistors into something that's a little bit bigger than your thumbnail. And the question is, how far can you go until the tiniest transistor becomes the size of an atom? Well, that time is coming. Perhaps in 20, 30 years, we don't know precisely when, but we do know that someday transistors will be so tiny that atoms of silicon simply won't do. We'll have to go to atomic computers, otherwise known as quantum computers. And Professor Lloyd is an expert in this area called quantum computation. And he thinks maybe even the universe is a quantum computer. Now, let me also note that atoms spin like a spinning top. And you all know that spinning tops have an arrow, the axis of spin. And that could point up or down. If it points up, that's a zero. If it points down, that's a one, and you get binary. But atoms are more than just binary. Atoms can also point sideways and anywhere in between, a superposition of up and down. And that's where we get into the bizarre world of the quantum theory, where you don't really know quite where this arrow is pointing, but you have much more freedom than simply zeros and ones. You have zeros and ones and in between. These are called qubits, or quantum bits. And Dr. Seth Lloyd is one of the world's experts in this new area. And of course, many people are interested in this. Modern technocrats are interested because one day quantum computers may have the internet on it, and as well as banking records and your credit card records, not to mention the fact that the CIA wants to get their handle on quantum computers because with it, you can crack any code with a quantum computer. So once again, our special guest today is Dr. Seth Lloyd, author of the new book, Programming the Universe. Professor Lloyd, tell us a little bit about your youth. Were there any kinds of incidences or stories you'd like to tell about what set you off in a career in mathematics, computational physics, and physics?
1: Well, I always loved fooling around with numbers and with games and things involving geometry when I was a kid. I played a lot with blocks and would build huge geometric constructions as well as buildings with them. And then when I went to school, I was amazed to find out that there was a subject called physics where with relatively simple math, you could discover a huge amount about the way the world works. Of course, then I went to graduate school and found it was really the opposite. There's a huge amount of complicated math, and you only understand a little tiny bit about the way the world works. But by then, it was too late. I was suckered into the field.
0: And you also mentioned in your book that as a graduate student, everyone seemed to be doing string theory, but you saw your destiny going in a slightly different direction. Could you elaborate?
1: Sure. When I when I was at Cambridge University, I did a MPhil in history and philosophy of science and started working on ideas of information and quantum mechanics. I also studied quantum gravity with Stephen Hawking. And it struck me that there was a connection between these two things, these two ideas of quantum information and quantum gravity. So when I went to Rockefeller University to work with Heinz Pakel to do a PhD in physics, I started off working on ideas of quantum information and quantum gravity, basically the same thing that I'm doing today. Unfortunately, they didn't like that very much at Rockefeller University, and about halfway through, they told me I better cut it out and work on something more conventional, like elementary particle physics or string theory.
0: Well, I guess reality intrudes. Heinz Pagels, I should also mention, was one of the early guests on Exploration, speaking about elementary particle physics. Now let's talk about things that are very practical. The average American, of course, says, what's in it for me? Numero uno. Am I going to get better internet reception? Am I going to get better computer power? So let's talk about computer power, computer games, and what we have for Christmas. Everybody knows that at Christmas time, your computer is almost twice as powerful as the computers of the previous Christmas. And that's called Moore's Law. So some people say, well, Moore's Law is going to go on forever. However, you think otherwise. So tell us a little bit about Moore's Law and why you think Moore's Law is going to break down. So by Christmas time, we're not going to get Christmas presents that are almost twice as powerful as the previous Christmas.
1: Well, it's dangerous to predict that Moore's Law will break down. People have been predicting its imminent demise for decades, starting in the late 1960s. And every time some clever engineer managed to find a way around whatever specific problem seemed to be standing in the way of progress. And in fact, if you look at Moore's Law, it's not just one technology that has made computers get more powerful by a factor of two every year and a half or so. It's a whole series of technologies that have kicked in, from vacuum tubes to transistors to integrated circuits. And these technologies rely on the improvement, the rapid improvement of other kinds of methods like machining, material science, et cetera. So Moore's Law is kind of the tip of the iceberg of this rapid improvement. However, it can't actually go on forever for a simple reason, that is that computers are governed by the laws of physics, and the laws of physics tell you how small you can make things and how fast you can do things. And so if you actually took all the energy in the universe and turned it into a gigantic computer, a possibility envisaged by Isaac Asimov in his story, The Last Question, I was able to calculate using the physics of information processing how big such a computer would be. And, this computer, this universal computer, if you like, up till now it could have performed about 10 to the 120 elementary operations, or ops, on about 10 to the 90 bits. And if you actually look at the exponential progress of Moore's Law and ask when, at what point, could the whole universe become a computer, it's only 250 or 400 years away. So even if we manage to take every elementary particle in the universe and turn it into have it participate in a computation, then Moore's Law couldn't last for more than a few more centuries.
0: Okay, well, let's be very practical. On your desk is a laptop with a Pentium chip, let's say, and that Pentium chip has a layer of chemicals, the smallest layer being 20 atoms across. 20 atoms across, the smallest layer in a Pentium chip on your desk. In 20 years, in fact, less than 20 years, that layer will be 5 atoms across at the rate at which we're going, 5 atoms across. And at 5 atoms, we have to introduce something called the Heisenberg uncertainty principle, which says you don't really know precisely where that electron is. In which case, if electrons leak out of the layer, your Pentium chip just short-circuited, and your laptop is now useless. And so the question is, how small can you make a transistor before you bump up against atoms, and at the atomic level, everything's uncertain?
1: Yeah, well, that certainly is something to worry about. And indeed, if Intel starts making chips where the electrons are just leaking out all over the place, the chips wouldn't work. So they clearly can't make them by exactly the same design. However, there's certainly nothing wrong with or nothing against the laws of physics to actually store bits of information at the atomic scale. Indeed, one atom, one bit. As the components of computers get smaller, indeed, quantum effects like the Heisenberg uncertainty kick in. But maybe we can actually take advantage of these effects like the Heisenberg uncertainty principle. Maybe we can turn it from being a bug into a feature. And indeed, that's what my colleagues and I do when we try to build computers whose feature scale, the size of the bits, are down at the level of individual atoms.
0: Okay, now let's talk again very practical things when people say, what's in it for me? Well, the government, of course, would ask the same question, what's in it for us? And let's now talk about the CIA. The CIA, of course, is very much interested in breaking codes. They love to break the codes of other nations. But many times to break a code, you have to have a key. And sometimes this key is the ability to factorize a huge number. Let's say I have a number with 100 digits. Take a sheet of paper and write a random set of integers 100 digits long, would fill up many, many sheets of paper. And then you were asked to factorize it as the product of two numbers. Well, how would you do that? It would exhaust most computers, And some people therefore think that certain codes are safe, that it's beyond the ability of most ordinary computers to crack the factorization of a number that is 100 digits long. But now let's talk about computing on atoms. Is it possible that this new generation of computers, this quantum computers that you are pioneering, could be able to crack codes that even the CIA cannot crack?
1: Well, it's possible. And indeed, if we could build a quantum computer, a computer that stored bits of information on individual atoms, one with only a few tens of thousands of quantum bits, and one able to perform a few hundred million operations, which is to say something quite piddling compared with the laptop on my lap right now. If we could build a very small quantum computer, then we could use these kind of weird features like the Heisenberg uncertainty principle to compute in a different way. And indeed, in 1994, Peter Shor, then at AT&T, now at MIT, showed that, in fact, you could exploit quantum weirdness to factor large numbers and break these codes with even a rather small quantum computer.
0: Okay, now let's talk about computers themselves. Everyone talks about the digital age. Everything is digital. But what does digital mean? And what is this zeros and ones that sometimes we see in the press? And like if you saw the movie The Matrix, you saw a bunch of zeros and ones. What are these zeros and ones? And what is the so-called digital age?
1: So a zero or one is what's called a bit. A bit is the smallest possible chunk of information. And it doesn't have to be zero and one. The famous bits are yes or no, heads or tails, true or false, black or white. Essentially, any thing that can take on two different states, two different distinguishable states, registers a bit. And that's the smallest chunk of information. And the way that digital computers work is they break up information into bits, into its smallest chunks, and then process it that way.
0: Okay, so if modern society, the wealth of nations, everything we see around us, if it's governed by zeros and ones, then let's now talk about qubits, quantum bits, where atoms don't have to be in zeros and ones states. They could be zeros and ones and in between. So tell us about how atoms can be in between zero and one.
1: Yeah, so as soon as one starts talking about quantum mechanics, then things start to get weird. Niels Bohr famously said that anyone who can contemplate quantum mechanics without getting dizzy hasn't properly understood it. But let's go on anyway. Back essentially a little more than 100 years ago, physicists including Max Planck, Einstein, Niels Bohr, and others realized that there was an essential chunkiness to nature, a kind of a digital quality, that things that people thought of as being wave-like, like, for instance, light or sound, came in little chunks. Light came in little chunks called photons, a little particle of light. Sound came in little chunks called phonons, a little particle of sound. And so at this quantum level, things that look continuous actually are somewhat digital. For instance, you could have no photons in a spot or one photon in a spot. Or you could have one electron over here or one electron over there. And indeed, that's how a conventional computer registers bits, though with a lot more electrons. So, bucket empty, lots of electrons out of the bucket, that's zero. Bucket full, lots of electrons in the bucket, that's one. Now, in quantum mechanics, says that at bottom of the world has this digital feature, which is good because that means we can use this digital nature of the world, this quantum nature, to store digital information. But there's another weird feature of quantum mechanics that goes under the name wave-particle duality. So just as waves like light are made up of particles, so things like particles, like electrons, for instance, have waves associated with them. The wave is an electron's wave tells you something about where the electron is. Now, so in a digital world, an ordinary bit, you could either have an electron here, that's zero, or there, that's one. But in the quantum world, the electron's wave can be both here and there at the same time. So a quantum bit, electron here and there at the same time, is a bit that can register in some funky quantum sense that nobody really understands, zero and one at the same time. Qubits are not either 0 or 1. They can be 0 and 1.
0: Okay, so let's take an analogy of a top, a spinning top. Everyone's played with them as children, and atoms spin, and therefore atoms are also like spinning tops, and atoms can spin either up or down when they're placed in a magnetic field, or at least until the quantum theory came in. And so now we can have tops that spin up, tops that spin down, and tops that spin in between. Now, these qubits, these quantum bits, can be between 0 and 1, and they consist of atoms now, not molecules of silicon that you see on a transistor. So how would you actually now build a quantum computer? Let's say that you were an inventor, have access to laser beams and magnetic fields and the ability to play with atoms, individual atoms. How would you build a quantum computer?
1: So I guess, in fact, a little more than 10 years ago, I was in that position because quantum computers, the idea you could compute at the level of atoms using quantum mechanics, had been proposed by Paul Benioff and Richard Feynman back in the 1980s. But until by the early 1990s, nobody knew how to build one. Nobody had a clue. And around 1992, 1993, I realized that with off-the-shelf elements like lasers and microwave generators, you could take atoms and make them compute. And the way the type of computing I suggested was, in fact, just what you suggested. We'll take spin as our bit. So spinning up, or we can call that clockwise, is a 0, and spinning down is a 1. And then spinning sideways is this funky state of a qubit, 0 and 1 at the same time. So now, if you take such an atom, the spin of the nucleus of an atom, you put the atom in a magnetic field, and then you zap it with microwaves, you can make that bit flip. This is called magnetic resonance. It's the same technique that you use to image your knee when you blow it out while skiing. So if you put on light or microwaves at just the right frequency, it will tickle the nucleus and cause the nucleus to flip. First, it will start at, let's say, starts at the state 0, or spin up, and then it gradually rotates down through the state spin sideways, 0 and 1 at the same time, to the state spin down, or 1. Now, if you have lots of atoms, lots of nuclei, you can address them with different frequencies. You can think, in fact, of these different atoms as essentially listening to different radio stations. So, you know, if I have one atom that listens to 89.7 megahertz, WGBH here in Boston, then a second one, say the first one is carbon, say the second one is hydrogen, will listen to WCRB, 102.5. And when I address these two atoms with microwaves of different frequencies, or radio waves of different frequencies, then if I shine light at 89.7, the carbon atom, which listens to 89.7, will flip. And if I shine light or microwaves at 102.5, then the hydrogen atom, which listens to WCRB, will flip. So I can address atoms individually. And then if you're sensitive to the interaction between the atoms, you can massage those interactions to make up logical operations. For instance, causing the hydrogen atom to flip if and only if the carbon atom is spin down or 1. And since at bottom, a computation is nothing more than making bits flip and making one bit flip if another bit or another or several other bits, say, read 1, then any computation can be broken down into these simple operations, making bits flip, making them interact with each other. And the atoms in our molecule, the carbon and the hydrogen, can perform a simple computation simply by addressing them with light.
0: Okay, so let's back up a bit. You have a bunch of atoms, let's say in a line, and you place it in a magnetic field, so the spins are either up or down, or perhaps sideways, a mixture of up and down. And once you have these atoms aligned, then you hit it with microwaves. And at certain frequencies, the atom will absorb the radiation and flip.
1: That's right.
0: And each flipping process represents a calculation. Now, because the atom is neither up nor down, but it's a mixture of up and down, you have much more flexibility than in zeros and ones, okay? Now, then the question is, what kind of computation can you perform on this? Can you do the calculations of a laptop? Can you do 1 + 1 = 2? What's the world's record for computing on these atoms?
1: So you can certainly take these atoms and make them do anything that an ordinary digital computer could do. So at the moment, because atoms are very small, and even if you extrapolate Moore's law into the future, depending on how you calculate size, then it will take 25 to 40 years for us to get computers where the components are atomic, even if Moore's law continues at its current breakneck pace. But the quantum computers we've built can do anything that a quantum computer, that an ordinary computer, say, with 7 to 10 bits can do, because that's the size of the computers we're looking at right now. However, so as viewed as classical computers, just doing ordinary operations like 1 + 1 = 2, then they're pretty weak, these quantum computers. Not only are they small in actual size, you know, the size of a few of a small molecule, but they're small in terms of power. However, if we start to take advantage of the ability of atoms to read 0 and 1 at the same time, then quantum computers can do things that classical computers can't. And the secret comes from looking at what bits can do in a computer. So bits can store data, but they also can be instructions. So 0 can mean do this, right? And 1 is an instruction meaning do that. Now, if I take a quantum bit, a qubit, that reads 0 and 1 at the same time, and I feed it into a quantum computer as an instruction, then the quantum computer will do this, and it will do that at the same time. So quantum computers can multitask or do parallel computation in a way that classical computers can't. And that's why if we could build a quantum computer, say, with a few tens of thousands of quantum bits, which seems difficult, but certainly not impossible, then we might be able to start striking fear into the hearts of the CIA, the NSA, and other three-letter agencies.
0: Now, the reality, and correct me if I'm wrong, the reality is that the world's record for a quantum computation is, ta-da, drumbeat, 3 × 5 = 15. And I understand that that calculation was done on something like 5 to 7 atoms. So correct me if I'm wrong, but at the present time, we're still at doing calculations that even children can do.
1: Tiny steps for tiny bits, Mitchell.
0: Mm-hmm.
1: You've got to start from somewhere. And indeed, as you pointed out, the whole notion that quantum effects might come into play strikes fear into the heart of Intel. So we have to figure out how to make atoms compute. And before we start to make Avogadro's number of atoms compute. So, starting about 6 or 7 years ago, we started to do the first quantum computations, and we've been gradually making them bigger. It takes a tough engineer to handle a tender atom. Atoms are small and sensitive, and as I say, we're not even due to make atomic-scale computers for another 25 to 40 years by Moore's law. So it's hard to

Well, that concludes today's program about innovation and imagination, which will drive prosperity into the future. Our first special guest was Randall Strauss, author of a biography of Thomas Edison, the premier inventor of the last century. And the second special guest was Dr. Seth Lloyd, professor of physics at MIT, talking about beyond silicon, that is, quantum computers. And this has been Exploration with Dr. Michio Kaku. And you can get a copy of today's program by calling the Pacifica Program Service at 1-800-735-0230. That's 1-800-735-0230 for a copy of today's program. So, good day. This is Professor Michio Kaku, and this is Exploration.

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0: From Belfast in the north of Ireland, this is Democracy Now!
1: Today, a federal indictment was unsealed, charging 15 defendants with conspiracy to impede or injure federal officers and other charges related to efforts of two Minneapolis-based Antifa groups that violently opposed the enforcement of federal law in our state.
0: Federal prosecutors in Minnesota are the latest to pursue serious criminal charges against anti-ICE protesters nationwide, alleging in Minneapolis activist opposition to Operation Metro Surge was an Antifa-linked conspiracy. We'll go to Minneapolis. Then, what will the U.S.-Iran deal mean for Lebanon?
2: No, I'm not happy with the way Israel has handled themselves with Lebanon and with Hezbollah. They should have been able to do the job faster. It just goes on forever. And when that happens, it throws a negative light on the big deal, and that's the deal with Iran.
0: We'll go to Tel Aviv to speak with political analyst Uri Goldberg. And finally, I'll be joined here in Belfast in the north of Ireland by journalist and filmmaker Sean Murray. His latest film is about the killings of journalists in Lebanon. It's called Journicide.
3: It's a play on words, obviously, because we have the deliberate targeting of not only health workers and journalists in Gaza, but that Gaza model, you know, that doctrine is now being applied to Lebanon. So I thought Journicide was very, very fitting because he's a deliberate targeting of journalists. It's about the silence of the truth. And what I wanted to do was bring a human story. I wanted to bring a face. I wanted to bring a human aspect to that story.
0: We'll also talk about Sean Murray's many years making films on the history and politics of the north of Ireland. All that and more coming up. Welcome to Democracy Now!, democracynow.org, The War and Peace Report. I'm Amy Goodman. Israel is continuing to bomb Lebanon, killing at least four people, despite calls by President Trump for Israeli Prime Minister Benjamin Netanyahu to be more responsible in Lebanon. Iran's accused Israel of violating the truce in Lebanon 84 times since the U.S. and Iran agreed to a memorandum of understanding to end the war in Iran and the region. While the text of the U.S.-Iran deal has not been made public, CNN says it's obtained the full 14-point agreement. The first point calls for a, quote, immediate and permanent end to the war on all fronts, including Lebanon, unquote. Iran's foreign minister, Abbas Araghchi, spoke in Tehran on Tuesday.
4: The end of the war also includes the end of occupation. Without the withdrawal of Israeli forces from the territories they have occupied in the war, a full end to the war has not been achieved, and any military attack by the Zionist regime on Lebanon from now on, as well as the continued occupation of Lebanese territories from now on, will, in our view, be considered a violation of the Memorandum of Understanding.
0: The U.S. and Iran are expected to formally sign the deal in the Swiss resort of Bürgenstock on Friday. Overnight, G7 leaders meeting in the French Alps issued a declaration supporting the U.S.-Iran deal, even though the text of the deal has not been released. In other news from Lebanon, an Israeli drone on Monday struck a journalist with the Iranian outlet Press TV while he was reporting from southern Lebanon. Hadi Hotet was reporting on camera at the time of the attack.
5: I'm in the center of Kfar Tibnit right now. The entrance of Kfar Tibnit from this side, an artillery strike just targeted the area behind me. As you can see, there is heavy drone activity in the vicinity. And of course, the destruction, the amount of destruction is very strong. The Israelis did try to destroy the entire area.
0: The journalist, Hadi Hotet, survived the attack, but was hit by six pieces of shrapnel. Later in the show, we'll look more at Israel's targeting of journalists, with Sean Murray, director of the new documentary Genocide, The War on Truth. It's premiering here at Docs Ireland Festival in Belfast on Thursday. Israel's Supreme Court's rejected an appeal by Dr. Hussam Abu Safia, the prominent Palestinian doctor from Gaza, who's been detained without charge for over 500 days. The court said its decision to continue Dr. Abu Safia's imprisonment is based on, quote, confidential materials withheld from Abu Safia and his legal team. Dr. Abu Safia was moved to solitary confinement 2 weeks ago. Last week, his family said they fear he's being tortured in Israeli detention after the doctor appeared by video link at a court hearing. Prior to his detention, Dr. Abu Safia served as a pediatrician and director of the Kamel Adwan Hospital in northern Gaza. The U.S. military's carried out another deadly strike on a boat in the Eastern Pacific. U.S. Southern Command said the strike killed one person while two others survived. The U.S. military claimed the boat was engaged in drug trafficking, but once again offered no evidence. The U.S. has killed more than 200 people in over 60 boat strikes since last September. The Intercepts reported a high-ranking Pentagon officer admitted during a recent classified briefing that some of the casualties in at least one of the boat strikes may have been victims of human trafficking, not drug smugglers. In Minneapolis, federal prosecutors have announced charges against 15 anti-ICE activists who took part in protests against the Trump administration's deadly immigration crackdown in the Twin Cities earlier this year. The 15 people are accused of being part of an anti-fascist or Antifa group that, quote, violently oppose immigration law enforcement, unquote. The indictment names two groups, Direct Action Minnesota and Black Cat Workers Collective. Last fall, the Trump administration categorized Antifa as a domestic terror organization, even though Antifa is not an actual group. Protests took place Tuesday outside the federal courthouse in St. Paul after the charges were announced. U.S. Marshals responded by deploying pepper spray and aerosol grenades. We'll go to Minneapolis after headlines. Protests broke out Tuesday in Mississippi, 2 days after police in the city of Senatobia fatally shot a one-year-old black boy named Cohen Wiley while responding to a shoplifting call at Walmart. Eyewitnesses said the boy's mother and a family friend were seen leaving the store carrying the boy along with a package of diapers. Police then opened fire on their car as it tried to leave the parking lot, killing the baby and critically injuring the other woman. Civil rights attorney Ben Crump is now representing the family. Crump said, quote, his mother, who has not been charged with any crime, says she was trying to communicate to officers that there was a baby in the car. They fired anyway, leading to the death of an innocent one-year-old, Ben Crump said. The officer who shot the baby has been placed on leave. The Department of Justice is moving to block an NAACP lawsuit against Elon Musk's artificial intelligence company, xAI. The NAACP sued Musk's company for violating the Clean Air Act by running dozens of unpermitted gas-burning turbines in Mississippi to fuel a massive data center in Memphis. On Monday, the Justice Department said the lawsuit should be thrown out because it violates national security by, quote, seeking to shut off the power supply for artificial intelligence innovation that supports the Department of War's military operations, unquote. The FBI says it disrupted a plot to attack the recent UFC fight at the White House. Five people have been arrested so far, including a 19-year-old man who said the goal was to jumpstart a revolution. The FBI claims that people had plotted to launch explosive-loaded drones during the wrestling event and then use snipers to gun down people fleeing the initial attack. Law enforcement was tipped off about the plot when the teenager's mother called police last week concerned about her son's recent purchase of firearms and his online communications with a group of people who'd represented themselves as ex-military who shared an ultra-religious Christian ideology. In news from Sudan, the United Nations reports drone strikes in Sudan have killed more than 1,000 civilians in the first months of the year. Both the Sudanese armed forces and the paramilitary rapid support forces have carried out drone strikes as the war has expanded. According to the UN, 16 drone strikes have hit health centers. In other news from the region, Médecins Sans Frontières, Doctors Without Borders, has confirmed it's dismissed 18 staff members as part of an internal investigation into aid workers in Chad accused of sexually exploiting and abusing Sudanese refugee women and girls. An internal report by MSF uncovered 59 cases of alleged abuse. The Guardian newspaper has revealed a U.S. strike in Somalia last November killed at least 12 civilians, including 8 children and a pregnant woman. Despite the high civilian death toll, The Guardian reports the U.S. military neither opened an investigation nor publicly acknowledged that civilians were killed. Since returning to office, President Trump has waged a largely secret war in Somalia, bombing Somalia at an unprecedented rate. Last year, the U.S. carried out 123 airstrikes in Somalia, more than double the previous record. In health news, the Africa Centers for Disease Control and Prevention's warning the Ebola outbreak in the Democratic Republic of Congo could become the worst in history. The number of confirmed cases in the DRC has increased to 837, the official death toll nearly 200. The Africa CDC said more money is needed to trace potential infections to help halt the spread. In the United States, several counties in Texas have declared a state of disaster after the U.S. Department of Agriculture detected a dozen cases of New World screwworm in cattle, goats, and a dog. The parasite feeds off the flesh of warm-blooded animals and is often fatal. It was detected in a Texas calf on June 3rd, the first domestic screwworm infestation since the parasite was eradicated in the U.S. 60 years ago. In response, the Republican governor, Greg Abbott, announced plans to release hundreds of millions of genetically altered sterile flies in an effort to eradicate screwworm. Meanwhile, the Trump administration's tapped Agriculture Secretary Brooke Rollins to lead the federal response to the crisis.
6: So want to continue to ensure this does not affect the food supply system. This is not a virus, it is not a disease, it is a pest. And so we obviously are treating it as such.
0: According to a report by the food and agriculture news source AgriPulse, sweeping cuts to USAID by Elon Musk's so-called DOGE, the Department of Government Efficiency, last year included a program dedicated to tracking and preventing the spread of screwworm across the U.S.-Mexico border. Voters went to the polls in Oklahoma, Alabama, and Georgia Tuesday. In Georgia, the Trump-backed Congressman Mike Collins won the Republican Senate primary, defeating Derek Dooley, who'd been backed by Georgia's Governor Brian Kemp. Collins will face off against Democratic Senator John Ossoff in November. Meanwhile, the billionaire Rick Jackson, who won the Republican governor's race, defeating Burt Jones, who is backed by Trump. Jackson spent more than $100 million on the race. He'll face former Atlanta Mayor Keisha Lance Bottoms in November's general election for Georgia's governor. And in California, the Sacramento Metropolitan Cable Television Commission has voted unanimously to fully fund Access Sacramento for the next fiscal year. The nonprofit community media center had faced severe budget cuts due to a dramatic drop in revenue from cable TV subscriptions. To see our recent interview with Joe Barr, executive director of Access Sacramento, the public access TV station, go to democracynow.org. And those are some of the headlines. This is Democracy Now!, democracynow.org, The War and Peace Report. I'm Amy Goodman in Belfast, Northern Ireland. We begin today's show in Minnesota, where federal prosecutors have announced criminal charges against 15 people in connection with anti-ICE protests in the Twin Cities earlier this year. The defendants are accused of, quote, conspiracy to impede or injure federal officers, unquote, during Trump's so-called Operation Metro Surge, which saw the deployment of thousands of federal immigration agents to Minnesota. Two U.S. citizens were killed by agents in the crackdown, Renee Good and Alex Preti, the VA nurse. The federal indictment names two organizations, Direct Action Minnesota and the Black Cat Workers Collective, which federal prosecutors have accused without evidence of having links to anti-fascist or Antifa groups. Last fall, President Trump categorized Antifa as a domestic terror organization, even though Antifa is not an actual group. Protests took place Tuesday outside the federal courthouse in St. Paul after the charges were announced. U.S. Marshals responded by deploying pepper spray and aerosol grenades. This is civil rights attorney Nikema Levy Armstrong, who's facing federal charges herself over an anti-ICE church protest in January.
7: With the 15 people who were arrested this morning for standing up, we have to continue to stand up for them. They put their necks on the lines. They put their bodies on the lines. They put their jobs on the line to stand up for freedom, justice, and equality. We need to be standing up for them. We need to be standing up for the Righteous 39, and we need to be standing up for the hundreds of other people still facing state and federal charges for standing up against fascism and authoritarianism.
0: That was civil rights attorney Nikema Levy Armstrong, who was arrested earlier this year for participating in an anti-ICE demonstration at City's Church in St. Paul, where one of the pastors worked for ICE. For more, we go to Minneapolis, where we're joined by Bruce Nestor, past president of the National Lawyers Guild and a criminal defense and immigration attorney. He represents one of the 15 defendants. Bruce, thanks so much for joining us. Can you explain these charges, and did they come as a surprise to you?
8: Good morning, Amy. These charges really did not come as a surprise. Here in Minnesota, we stand up and support people that stood up to ICE. As Nikema Levy Armstrong said, they were, you know, fighting for justice and democracy and opposing this brutal invasion. And so the fact that the U.S. Attorney's Office is trying to bring new charges against these individuals is not a surprise. It's part of their attempt to reframe a narrative and to claim that the federal agents were performing lawful functions and under attack, when everything we saw on the ground was different. And so whether people were monitoring ICE, documenting, photographing, following, blowing whistles, or quite frankly, even impeding ICE, we stand in their corner and we support them here in Minnesota because they were here protecting our community.
0: So tell us about your own client, one of 15, and what does it mean to be charged with conspiracy? And the fact that the Trump administration has put Antifa, not a clear group, though they call it one, on the terrorist list, what does it mean to say that these people represent Antifa organizations?
8: All 15 of the defendants are members of the community, active in mutual aid, union members, workers, neighbors. People who are off, many of them well-known. My particular client is a special education teacher, and all of them were involved in activities to try to respond to this federal invasion. What we're seeing is this attempt from this national security memorandum last September is to try to break off and isolate groups of people by labeling them domestic terrorists, by labeling them Antifa, and trying to allow federal government to target and repress certain groups of people based on these allegations. And one of the way to do that is with this conspiracy charge. Conspiracy is a prosecutor's tool that allows them to try to hold everybody in a group accountable for what they claim a certain individual may have done. And what we see in this 94-page indictment is these references to speaking tours that people went on, describing what they were seeing in Minnesota. One individual is charged with stalking just for following an ICE agent with no threats, no other behavior, just following an ICE agent. So the conspiracy is really an attempt to broaden the net of federal law enforcement and to expand the ability of the federal government to target our movement and to foster repression.
0: So let's be clear. These 15 people have been charged, but the people who were responsible for the shooting deaths of Renee Good and Alex Preti have not been charged, and the federal government is not cooperating with state officials in investigating their deaths?
8: That's correct. The U.S. Attorney's Office here in Minnesota has done nothing to investigate and hold accountable the killers of Renee Good and Alex Preti. They have done everything they can to frustrate that an investigation of that nature. They haven't done anything to hold ICE officers accountable for the widespread violence that we saw committed by federal agents, dragging people out of their cars, dragging people with disabilities out of their cars, breaking windows, spreading tear gas in residential neighborhoods. This is the same U.S. Attorney's Office that brought charges against 36 people in January. Over half of those charges have been dismissed outright. Another 11 are on agreements where the charges will be dismissed if people behave for 6 months. There's a complete failure of this U.S. Attorney's Office to hold the real perpetrators of violence accountable. And in fact, the U.S. Attorney's Office experienced mass resignations in January of this year when the U.S. Attorney for Minnesota, Daniel Rosen, wanted to investigate Renee Good's family and friends for Antifa links instead of investigating her killer.
0: So, as you referred to, the Justice Department also charged six people in Illinois with conspiracy over protests last year at the Broadview Jail. But the government later dropped the charges amidst revelations of serious prosecutorial misconduct. Kat Ubagazala, one of the six charged at Broadview, she was also running for Congress at the time, posted this on social media Tuesday about the charges in Minnesota. She wrote, quote, "As the government raids Antifa groups," quote unquote, "in Minneapolis with the same charges levied against myself and the rest of the Broadview Six, we need to be asking how they got this indictment. And as charges hopefully get dropped, we must remember the process is the punishment," end quote. We interviewed Kat earlier this month, right after the charges against her were dropped. This is some of what she said.
9: The administration wants to make you fear speaking out. They want to make you fear the secret police and the idea that if you disagree with them, that you could not just face prosecution, but a lot worse. But that's the thing. There's a lot more of us than there are of them. And this case has shown in spectacular fashion, because we saw it to the end, how the government is not just being incompetent, but outright insidious in the prosecution of regular citizens.
0: So if you can tell us, Bruce Nestor, about the significance of the Broadview case, the judge was furious when she got the transcripts of the grand jury hearings.

0: of misconduct is hidden from view because we don't get to see the grand jury transcripts. What we're really seeing is an expansion of these conspiracy charges across the country. I think the first one was in Plainview, Texas, for this noise demonstration outside a ICE detention facility, where it was expanded to prosecute all members of a political collective in the Dallas-Fort Worth area. We saw the use of conspiracy charges in Spokane, Washington, to prosecute multiple people who were really only acting at a demonstration together without any evidence of an agreement or a conspiracy. And I think Kat is right. The point of this is to spread fear, to try to divide us, and to try to get people to say these are the bad people, and but we also have to pull out, or we may get lumped into this group of people. So it's to spread fear and to encourage people not to stand up to ICE, and then it's to punish the people put into these federal prosecutions. Again, in Minnesota, 2/3 of the cases they've brought so far have been dismissed. But the financial toll, the toll on people's mental health, just the grinding process of taking on the federal government, being charged with a crime, the fear for your future, again, that's all part of making it so difficult for the people charged that they then send a message to other people, don't stand up to the brutality, the authoritarianism, and the growing fascism of the federal government.
1: Bruce Nestor, we want to thank you for being with us, past president of the National Lawyers Guild, criminal defense and immigration attorney in Minneapolis, represents one of the Minneapolis of 15 who have been charged by the federal government for anti-ICE activity. Up next, what will the U.S.-Iran deal mean for Israel's war on Lebanon? We go to Tel Aviv to speak with Ori Goldberg. Stay with us.

0: Streets of Minneapolis, Bruce Springsteen performing at Democracy Now!'s 30th anniversary event in the historic Riverside Church in Harlem. This is Democracy Now!, democracynow.org, the War and Peace Report. I'm Amy Goodman. We're broadcasting from Belfast in the north of Ireland. The G7 summit continues in Evian-les-Bains, in the Alps in France. France with world leaders praising President Trump's so-called strong leadership amidst his tentative peace agreement with Iran. But questions linger about what's actually in the deal before the United States and Iran are scheduled to sign the MOU, the Memorandum of Understanding, in Switzerland on Friday. While the text of the U.S.-Iran deal has not been made public, CNN says it's obtained the full 14-point agreement. The first point calls for a, quote, immediate and permanent end to the war on all fronts, including Lebanon, unquote. Iran's accused Israel of violating the ceasefire in Lebanon at least 84 times in the days after Tehran reached the tentative deal to end the U.S. war. Iran's Foreign Minister Abbas Araghchi spoke from Tehran Tuesday.
1: The end of the war also includes the end of occupation. Without the withdrawal of Israeli forces from the territories they've occupied in the war, a full end to the war has not been achieved, and any military attack by the Zionist regime on Lebanon from now on, as well as the continued occupation of Lebanese territories from now on, will, in our view, be considered a violation of the Memorandum of Understanding.
0: Iranian officials warned of a harsh response if Israel continues to escalate after Israeli forces killed another four people in Lebanon. President Trump's criticism

0: says Israeli Prime Minister Benjamin Netanyahu, saying the Israeli leader has to be more responsible in Lebanon. Following news of the proposed U.S.-Iran deal, far-right Israeli National Security Minister Itamar Ben-Gavir said on social media, quote, Trump's agreement does not bind us. Israel is not subject to the United States. We are an independent and sovereign nation. My position is clear. We are not partners to this agreement with Iran. That does not ensure our security, and it doesn't bind us in any way, Ben-Gavir said. Meanwhile, Prime Minister Netanyahu's threatened Israeli forces will continue to occupy southern Lebanon in defiance of any ceasefire deal. For more on Israel's response, we go to Israel, to Tel Aviv, where we're joined by Ori Goldberg, Israeli political analyst and scholar, has written extensively on Iran and Israel. Ori, thanks for joining us again. Can you respond to what Ben-Gavir and Netanyahu are saying and what this deal that you, as far as you understand it, is all about between the U.S. and Iran?
1: Well, first of all, I think the most important aspect of the deal is what it's not about, and it's not about Israel. In that sense, both Ben-Gavir and Netanyahu are right, but to their own detriment, not as proof of their achievements. Israel was not included in the discussions. Israel asked to see an advanced draft of the MOU and was denied. This is an agreement between the United States and Iran, and it's based on Trump's interests and the Islamic Republic's interest. Israel is not a part of it. Does that mean that Israel is not bound by it? Ben-Gavir is a dyed-in-the-wool populist. All he wants to do is set things on fire and sit back and enjoy the flames and stick it to Israel's Palestinian citizens as well as to Israel's Palestinian objects as frequently as possible. Any statements from him are not worth the paper that they're published on, if they're still published on paper. As far as Netanyahu is concerned, he is the leader of the country, but he has not completely detached himself from the United States. He can't afford to do that because he knows the truth. Israel can't do this alone. Israel cannot operate in Lebanon alone if it has invoked the ire of the world, and specifically Washington, towards it. The EU is just looking eagerly for an opportunity to sanction Israel, to review the Articles of Association with Israel, to show Trump that for once they're speaking the same language as he is. And I don't think Israel really has one significant ally left, which is, of course, Israel's doing, because it has consistently and emphatically burned all of its bridges over the past year or so. So I really do think that the most important aspect of this agreement, other than American-Iranian cooperation, is that Israel is not seen as a regional axis, as a force for stabilization, or simply as an entity that must be recognized no matter what. Israel is just not in the game.
0: So the assessment by Trump that Netanyahu showed no judgment in ordering a strike on Beirut has been seized upon by Netanyahu's political rivals, also media commentators, ahead of the election that's scheduled in Israel for October. What's the current political landscape in Israel? And as Netanyahu faces this growing friction with Trump and Israel's most powerful military ally, of course, the United States, can you talk about the pressure he's facing within his own Likud party and where he stands? Is this shifting the Israeli population?
1: To the best of my understanding, the answer would be a resounding no. It's not shifting Israel's population. It's actually, I think this is an interesting bit of the conundrum that you described, it's actually making Netanyahu and his policies seem even more inevitable. Because when his rivals criticize him, regardless whether they do it from the left or from the right, the only criticism that they have is, you weren't strong enough. You didn't do enough to secure Israel's future. You didn't do enough to calm Israelis in the north, which means create a strip of land that is completely empty of Lebanese, not just of Hezbollah. And when Israeli politicians are saying this, what they're actually saying is that Netanyahu's basic assumption, only war, and hopefully forever war, makes Israel safe, that assumption is correct. So actually, this is not bad for Netanyahu. As his rivals struggle to put forth some kind of alternative position, the only alternative they can offer, or seem to be willing to offer, is an alternative that says we would have done it better. What would they have done better? They would have managed the war better. They would have been stronger. They would have been able to create better cooperation with Trump. They would not have been so disrespectful. But all of this goes to Netanyahu's management capabilities, not to the principle at stake. When it comes to the principle at stake, there's a broad, broad consensus in Israeli Jewish society. And you can define it in various ways. One would be Jewish blood is worth more than non-Jewish blood in this case. Another would be the ultimate jackpot is complete. This is a term coined by Ehud Barak, our former prime minister. Complete freedom of action for Israel, where Israel can do whatever it wants, attack whoever it wants for as long as it wants, and suffer none of the consequences. Most Israelis still believe that this is the way to go. Israelis are not supportive of any kind of resolution, especially not with the Palestinians. Israelis think of the Lebanese state as weak, as unable to control Hezbollah. People who live in the north, Haaretz just published a story yesterday. It's been very quiet over the past 2 days in Israel's north. And all of the residents that they interviewed said, the quiet scares us more than when the action is on. So Israelis don't feel secure, and nobody has offered or even said that peace will make them more secure. There's some kind of agreed-upon solution, diplomatic in orientation, would make them more secure. The only option that is still there, active and viable, as far as the great majority of Jewish Israelis are concerned, is war. So in that sense, Netanyahu comes out on top because he's been the one who's been fighting the war the whole time. And should it come to an election, I would think that that is what he would say. He would say, all of these people are saying that maybe mistakes were made, maybe I'm not good enough or capable enough, but ultimately you all know that I'm right. And since none of his competitors have ever ventured any kind of opinion suggesting otherwise, Israelis would simply nod and vote for Netanyahu.
0: Finally, I want to ask you, Uri Goldberg, about Israeli Defense Minister Israel Katz saying Israeli troops will stay indefinitely in Lebanon and the Gaza Strip. Can you talk about Israel's treatment of Lebanon and Gaza?
1: Israel is trying to do to Lebanon what it has been doing to Gaza for nearly 3 years now, or at least the part of Lebanon that is in close proximity to Israel. It's trying to destroy it, raise it to the ground, leave nothing standing, and thereby provide security for the Israeli north. I don't think Israel is gearing up towards an invasion of Lebanon. I'm sure that there are people on the hard Israeli right who would rejoice at such an invasion, but my understanding from both military and political circles is that this is not the plan that's being considered. As far as Gaza goes, Israel seems to be perpetrating a new status quo where Palestinians don't get enough food, where the humane conditions are deteriorating. Palestinians are open to disease. They're open to vermin. Palestinians are dying by the dozens every day, not just from Israeli bombings, but from Israeli-induced chaos because they're still living in the rubble, basically, without Israel allowing them any kind of systematic reconstruction. But I do want to stress that Israel is doing this, or the fact that Israel is doing this, is, in my mind, a proof of Israel's weakness. All Israel can do is destroy. Destroy or harm or kill. Now, a lot of blood will be shed by Israel, a lot of blood that should not have been shed because the world was too lenient, because the world wanted to give Israel some freedom of action, some leeway. But again, to the best of my understanding, Trump's had enough. He hasn't had enough because he cares about the Palestinians or about Lebanon. He's had enough of Netanyahu's disrespect. He's had enough of the notion that it's actually Netanyahu who's calling the shots. He's very sensitive to the conspiracy theories that are rife, suggesting that Netanyahu is blackmailing him through some sort of covert Epstein finding, or I don't know, whatever else he has on him, or simply denying him money from the Adelson family or whatever. Trump has had enough. He feels that he is not just within his rights, but within a general comfort zone to berate Netanyahu, and I think he's right. I think the EU agrees with him. I think China agrees with him. I don't think there's anybody in the world who sees Netanyahu as a trusted leader. Last thing I want to say about our defense minister, he's a hollow trumpet. He echoes his master's voice. He's not responsible for any kind of serious initiative. While he has some authority, he really does not call the shots. on either policy or even day-to-day action, he's, pardon the use of the expression, a blowhard.
0: Ori Goldberg, I want to thank you for being with us. Israeli political analyst, scholar in Tel Aviv, written extensively on Iran and Israel. Coming up, genocide, the war on truth. We'll be joined by filmmaker Sean Murray to talk about his film on the targeting of journalists in Lebanon and more. Joining us here in Belfast in the north of Ireland. Stay with us.

0: Farewell to My Love by Patrick Campbell Lyons. This is Democracy Now!, democracynow.org, the War and Peace Report. I'm Amy Goodman. We are broadcasting from Belfast in the north of Ireland. Here at Docs Ireland, the film about Democracy Now!, Steal This Story, Please, premiered last night at the Queen's Cinema here in Belfast as on the first night of the film festival. We turn now to Lebanon, where an Israeli drone on Monday struck a journalist with the Iranian outlet Press TV while he was reporting from southern Lebanon. Hadi Hotet was reporting on camera at the time of the attack.
1: I'm in the center of Kfar Tibnit right now. The entrance of Kfar Tibnit from this side. An artillery strike just targeted the area behind me. As you can see, there is heavy drone activity in the vicinity. Of course, the destruction, the amount of destruction is very strong. The Israelis did try to destroy the entire area.
0: The journalist, Hadi Hotet, survived the attack, but was hit by six pieces of shrapnel. Over 260 journalists and media workers have been killed by Israel in Gaza since October 7, 2023. With Israel's latest and ongoing assault on Lebanon, the death toll of journalists there has reached 29. Irish filmmaker Sean Murray investigated the killings of four of those journalists. On March 28th, journalists Ali Shoaib and brother and sister Fatima and Mohammed Fatouni were killed all together in an Israeli drone strike on their car. On April 22nd, Amal Khalil was injured in an airstrike and died from her injuries after waiting for hours inside a bomb building as rescuers awaited clearance from Israeli forces to reach her. Sean Murray's new feature documentary, premiering here in Belfast at Docs Ireland, is called Journicide, The War on Truth. This is a clip from the trailer.
2: This is not a film about war, but rather a decree to bear witness. It's a film about friendship, love, and the indomitable will of the human spirit. As Lebanon burns, silence has now become the greatest weapon of oppression. This is a tale of those that vowed different. A story of the gatekeepers of truth.
0: That's a clip from the film Journicide, The War on Truth, by director Sean Murray, who joins us here in the Belfast studio. Sean, it's great to have you with us. Very painful times. We started with this latest targeting of a journalist, Hadi Hatit, in Lebanon. You knew him?
3: Yeah, well, Hadi Hatit works for Press TV. I think inadvertently that Hadi's maybe featured in the documentary. He was there in Sur, which is Tyre, in the media compound when I was there, as you'll see in the film. But he's just one of many who have to live with the targeting every day in Lebanon.
0: So talk about your film and why you chose to call it Journicide.
3: Well, I think Journicide effectively gives the explicit nature of the targeting and killing of journalists. I think it fits perfectly. I think not only do we see the targeting of journalists, but it's the double tap strikes that we see with the Gaza doctrine that is now being applied in Lebanon. So in the case of Ali, Fatima and Mohammed, the original strike killed Ali and Mohammed. And it was a double tap then that killed Fatima, Mohammed's sister, in the second strike. So this is a deliberate targeting of journalists. The reasons behind that is to, of course, silence what is happening in Lebanon, the ethnic cleansing that's going on, the mass war crimes that's being committed. But Lebanon's a little bit different. Israel does not have the geographical repressive abilities that they did in Gaza. And we see that now playing out. And hopefully we see this week that something might be changing when we're seeing a ceasefire. All we can do is hope.
0: I want to go to a clip of Ali Shoaib. I'm going to see if we have it.
4: Because the whole of it now revolves around us, I feel myself, since the photographer who was accompanying me day and night for months has now become a martyr. I miss him, just as I miss my colleagues at Al Mayadeen, the martyrs Mohammed Ruda and Gaston Najjar. In this place, the martyrs fell this dawn. This was an area dedicated solely to journalists' accommodation. Here, we used to live. We would leave in the morning for the front and return in the evening to this place, a place that everyone now knows as being dedicated to journalists. The Israeli enemy carried out a raid at dawn with its warplanes on this place. It destroyed several accommodation facilities. It killed three martyrs, and a number of journalists were wounded. There are no weapons here, no military presence, and no one affiliated with the military.
0: That's Ali. And no one affiliated with the military, Ali Shoaib says. Talk about what happened to him. And then how the Israeli military tried to destroy his reputation. On March 28th, Ali Shoaib would also be killed by an Israeli drone strike, along with, as you said, the reporter's brother and sister, Fatima and Mohammed Fatouni.
3: Well, this original clip is with the media compound in South Lebanon, where Ali and his colleagues were staying. Ali describes it's the first attempt to kill him. Ali was staying there himself and survived the attack. And not long afterwards, he himself was killed. But as we've seen being applied, the same principles that are applied in Gaza, these lies and these slanders came very quickly with Israel regarding Ali Shoaib. So we've seen almost immediately a photo of Ali in a Hezbollah uniform, where half of the photo is cut between his press uniform and a Hezbollah uniform. And the statement that was put out by IDF was that Ali was a member of the elite Radwan forces of Hezbollah. Now, very strangely, it was Fox News in the US that questioned the veracity of the photo of Ali Shoaib. And after being quizzed by Fox News, that the IDF, the Israelis, then said that the photo was photoshopped.
0: So I want to go to another of the journalists who you profile. On April 22nd, the prominent Lebanese journalist from South Lebanon, Amal Khalil, a correspondent for the daily newspaper Al-Akhbar, along with her colleague, photographer Zineb Faraj, attempted to seek shelter from Israeli drone strikes, which prevented rescue and medical workers from rescuing them both. 6 hours later, by the time rescuers were able to find Amal, she was dead. I want to turn to another clip, Sean, from your film, Genocide. This is Amal Khalil's niece.
5: Amal is my aunt, and she is also the bravest person I know. Whenever she talked, people would silence themselves, and she was never scared. She received threats. She put smiles on everyone's faces whenever she walked in any room. I am very proud of Amal.
0: So that was Amal Khalil's niece. Sean Murray, talk about who Amal Khalil was and the horror of that day when she and Zineb took refuge. Well, explain what happened to them.
3: Well, first of all, Amal was a much-beloved journalist in South Lebanon. She, in many ways, on the 20th of November, when Ali Shoaib was killed with Fatima and Mohammed, she had picked up the mantle. of Ali in the sense that she was the go-to journalist for other international journalists and those in South Lebanon to contact regarding information they needed in the South. She, like Ali, knew every blade of grass in the South, but also she was so well-received with many organisations, as I said, much beloved. What had happened to Amal that day was that she was travelling to a village in South Lebanon.
0: Can I ask, had she already been warned by the IDF getting calls?
3: Oh, yes, yes. So beforehand, maybe a number of weeks beforehand, she was told, and I quote the IDF themselves, that her head would be removed from her shoulders if she continued to document what was happening in the South. So that's exactly what Amal was doing that day. She was documenting the war crimes in the South, the destruction of villages. She was in a convoy of two cars. The car in front was hit with a drone. A number of journalists were killed there, who Amal knew. Amal and her friend got out of the car, Zainab Faraj, got out of the car. They hid under a tree and phoned family members and colleagues. They then moved very quickly to a house across the road. By this stage, the president of Lebanon had been contacted by her colleagues.
0: President Aoun.
3: President Aoun. He effectively made calls to the mechanism, which is a committee that's set up between the Lebanese army, the Israeli army, and an American mediator. And that committee was set up to effectively deal with issues around peace between Lebanon and Israel. So pretty early on, and I mean in the first 10 minutes, everyone was aware that Amal Killeen, Amal and Zainab were in that house. Attempts were made to rescue both of them, but the Israeli army then bombed the road as the Lebanese army were approaching. The fire did not stop, and the car that Amal was in was then droned after all this. So not very long later, the Red Cross, along with the Lebanese army, were then gained access, to the house after the house had been hit. So eventually the house was hit and there was no more contact from Amal. Zainab was rescued. Then the Israeli fire started again, so they had to stop the search of Amal. And it wasn't until a number of hours later, maybe 11 o'clock, after this original incident began at about 20 past 2 in the afternoon, that they found Amal's lifeless body on the basement of the house.
0: I want to ask you about the solidarity between people in Northern Ireland and the north of Ireland and the people of Palestine and also Lebanon. I saw you yesterday near your house, near the mural, as mm-hmm. it's called in Irish, of Bobby Sands, the famous hunger striker who died of starvation, but during his hunger strike ran for the British Parliament and won. His was one of many murals, now a number of them, images of Gaza. I mean, you have the poet Rafat Al-Arir killed in an Israeli military strike in Gaza. His poem, If I Must Die, is written out on the wall. And why you did this film and that solidarity that you feel, the significance of these two movements?
3: It's very pertinent you had mentioned the mural of Bobby Sands. I mean, the thread that runs through my work is how we, I mean, just to give a bit of context to the conflict here, the community that I came from, there was a kind of a monopoly of victimhood, so the media was used to vilify the community that I come from. So I come from what would be widely known as a Catholic Irish Republican community, where we had a low-intensity civil war for over 30 years here, where many civilians were killed, many combatants were killed, members of the IRA, members of British soldiers, members of the British paramilitary police. So we had that over 3,500 people killed in the conflict for over 30 years. And you have to remember, as you walk through Belfast streets, you know, every corner that you turned in that short tour, there were many people killed in those streets. So
0: I should warn you, we have 30 seconds.
3: Okay. So, so it's very, very important that the murals were, and the thread that runs through my work, is that we need to reclaim historical memory, and murals are a very, very important part of that, as well as the work that I do now.
0: And the solidarity with Palestine?
3: Yes, and that of course encapsulates the solidarity of Palestine, because we see that on the murals along with the politics that we have suffered ourselves here.
0: I want to thank you, Sean Murray, for coming in to Northern Vision Community Television here in Belfast. Sean Murray is a documentary filmmaker, new feature film premiering at Docs Ireland Festival Thursday called Journocide, The War on Truth. Thanks to everyone here at Northern Visions TV, Dave Hindman, Dean Hagen, Dave Caskey, Jamie Finley, Kieran Brolehan, Eamon Higgins, Shauna Lawson, Simon Goliger, and Alva Lynch and Jeff Williams. That does it for our show. I'll be in Vermont for the weekend with Steal a Story, Please. I'm Amy Goodman from Belfast.
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0: the mic working? You can hear me? All right, good. All right, welcome. Let's start the conversation by assessing sort of the current state of the system and think about the core sort of economic reality. So top line numbers in the economy look good, but many people are feeling anxious and uncertain. Why is that happening? How do we get out of that space?
1: Everything is great. Everything is going according to plan. There are no problems. Thank you all for coming. You know, it's always hard, I think, to interpret what people mean when they respond to these polls about their subjective views of their own financial situation or of the state of things. And one, you know, reasonably consistent finding, I think, is that if you ask people, you know, how do you think things are going, they say pretty bad. And then if you ask people, how do you think you're doing, they say pretty good. And I think that's an important point to reflect on. I think secondly, you know, we have just been through a period of enormous economic and cultural disruption. We experienced a once-in-a-century financial crisis that was followed by a once-in-a-century recession. And right when we were coming out of that, we lived through a once-in-a-century pandemic. And right when we were coming out of that, we experienced inflation for the first time in 40 years. And, you know, that brings us up to 2022. And so, you know, I kind of get it that people feel like things could be doing better. And how much of that is a specific reflection of the economic system, and how much of it is a reflection of these external events or how the economic system is interacting or responding to these external events, I think is a little bit harder to say.
0: Great. Thank you. Dr. Chen?
2: Yeah, so Michael's talking about sort of this general kind of a longer term view that maybe we have problems in the economy, which I presume we'll come back to. But let me talk more about sort of the specific, more sort of near term, what's happening in the economy. So, and I think when we first evaluated the response to the pandemic, we, for many prior recessions, when you get hit by a recession, it takes a really, really long time to get back to where you were before. And that's what a lot of people expected during the pandemic. That didn't happen. We actually had a remarkably good recovery from the pandemic. Very quick, we bounced back. You might say that's because, well, a pandemic, you shut down and then you open up and you bounce back, but we did much better than other countries as well. So when we sort of evaluated the pandemic response, we said it was actually on the whole very good because we got out of it very quickly. But as Michael said, we had a lot of inflation. People hate inflation in a way that some of us who had not been economists during the last bout of inflation didn't quite appreciate how much people hate inflation. So people were unhappy about the state of the economy because even though maybe their incomes had bounced back quite well, they're like, oh, but look at the prices. If the prices had not been so high, then my income would be really, really high. But still, I think if we had sort of looked at what had happened, we had inflation, the Fed fought the inflation, we were on our way to what I would have said was a successful soft landing, where we had inflation, but the Fed managed to get it back down, a combination of the Fed and the fact that the part of the things that were boosting inflation were temporary, and we would have had a really good economy. We would have looked and said, that's wonderful. Now we're in a slightly different position because of what's happened since the Trump administration. So that's why I'm talking really near term, where the Fed is still worried about inflation, and we're looking for inflation coming from the tariffs. Now, the tariffs have been also done in such a way that they've created a lot of uncertainty. So when those first rounds of tariffs were announced in April, all economists said, oh my God, we're gonna have a recession, but then they backed away from the tariffs. Now they're back, now they're off. There's just a huge amount of uncertainty, and that uncertainty, I think, is why people are a little bit worried that maybe the economy, although it seems strong, is not gonna stay strong. Because one, prices are gonna go up, two, firms are going to say, we can't bear these prices. It could sort of cause a slowdown, if not a recession, at least a slowdown. So I think a lot, I would have said without some of these more recent policies that we are in a really strong place, and now we're like, we'll see what happens.
0: So there was a lot of analysis done in the post-election what happened, right, post-mortem. And I can relate to the idea of saying, yeah, my retirement portfolio is okay, but I have anxiety. And yet there was a lot said about how inflation actually guided voter decisions on who they were going to vote for. What are the lessons that both Democrats and Republicans should be learning from that analysis, and if you agree with that analysis or disagree with that analysis?
1: Yeah, I think that's right. I mean, I would emphasize a point that Luis just made, which is the psychological reaction to inflation, I think, was surprising. It was surprisingly negative. You know, I think about my own experience. I was watching these issues closely and, you know, advising policymakers and doing doing all that, all the things that I do. But even still, and I knew that I was better off. You know, yes, things were more expensive for me, but I actually one day, like, sat down and did the calculation, and I said, okay, well, you know, my house is worth this much more, and my retirement portfolio is worth this much more. I'm spending this much more per year on consumer spending because of the inflation. This nets out to me being ahead. And so I knew this. And yet, when I would take my family to lunch on Saturday afternoon at a restaurant that we have been going to for years, and instead of $50, the bill was $70, I felt like somebody was punching me in the face and taking a $20 bill out of my wallet and running away with it, and I did not like that feeling. And I think that's the way that the American people reacted to inflation. I think the lessons, I think, here are pretty clear. You know, the American Rescue Plan of 2021, which was President Biden's attempt to address the pandemic that he pushed through in the early months of his term, I think was just an extremely reckless piece of fiscal policy. You know, the economy had a $200 billion shortfall, $300 billion shortfall, maybe a $400 billion shortfall, and into that, call it a $300 billion hole, President Biden poured $1.9 trillion of government spending. And this pushed the capacity of the economy to supply goods and services beyond its limit. And what followed from that was inflation. Now, of course, that wasn't the only factor. There were many supply-side issues that led to inflation as well. There was the war in Ukraine that pushed up energy prices. There were problems unloading ships at ports that made things more expensive as well. So it was complicated. But the inflation picture would have been much more benign. We still would have had elevated inflation, but the inflation picture would have been much more benign if the American Rescue Plan were more responsible. So I think the lesson for Democrats is that, you know, all the enthusiasm around deficit spending, the kind of modern monetary theory view of the world that was never embraced by the mainstream of the Democratic Party, but that was embraced by kind of the far left, more on the fringe of the party. You know, that's not the right way to manage the economy. Reality matters, and there are political consequences to spending too much money. The Republicans, I think, should take away from this a similar message. And we just saw President Trump substantially increase the budget deficit. Not as much of that money is going to be experienced by households and businesses as new money in their pockets, but the law will put money in people's pockets that otherwise wouldn't be there. And President Trump is pursuing two policies that are going to push up prices: the trade war, as Luis mentioned, and substantial immigration restrictions, which will push up wages and which will then lead to higher prices. And so the Trump administration seems to have learned no lesson from the Biden administration when it comes to how intolerant the American people are of prices going up due to government action. And depending on how high those prices go, I think the same kind of political dynamics that that really crippled President Biden's ability to remain the nominee of his party and that crippled Vice President Harris's ability to win in November could come back to haunt the Republicans.
0: Thank you.
2: So I want to go back to the Biden administration and their spending plan, American Rescue Plan. So I think one of the things I worry about is the lesson from the Great Recession and the fiscal response to that was that we did not do enough, that it was an extremely slow recovery, that the fiscal response was way too small. And so I think that was the lesson that we came into this pandemic with. Now, the pandemic was a different kind of recession, first of all, and so maybe the response should have been a bit different. But we did a lot, right? And we made sure that people had very expansive uninsurance benefits, so if you lost your job, you weren't worse off the way you would have been. We sent checks to people. We did a lot, and we did really get this very strong recovery, as I said. We also got inflation that was partly result. I don't know if we needed 300 or 400 billion, or maybe 800 billion, but 1.9 was, I totally agree, clearly too big. And also, you might say from an economic perspective, it was worth it. We got some inflation, but we got the recovery, and everybody's better off. But politically, it wasn't worth it. But I hope we don't. What I'm worried about is the next time we have a recession, that we'll just boomerang to say, oh my God, we can't have a fiscal response, because if we have a fiscal response, we'll get inflation, and then we'll be punished for it. So we don't want to overlearn that lesson to say, like, oh, don't do stuff during a recession. You should have a fiscal response. It's important to try to make sure it's right-sized, and not to say it doesn't matter at all and you'll never get inflation. And let me add a point to Michael and a point to this too, which is a lot of it, you can also talk about the Fed. So I think the Fed did not react well to the American Rescue Plan. They should have seen how much it was doing to the economy and boosted rates, and that would have helped contain inflation. And when I think about what Trump is doing to increase inflation, another thing that's quite worrisome is his insistence that instead of saying, well, because here we are again, where they just passed legislation that should increase spending power, the Fed is going to look at that. The thing for it to do is to not lower rates and to raise rates, but he's getting pressure to lower rates, which would then just increase create the inflation that would boomerang and have a bad effect on the Republican Party.
0: Thank you. I know for myself, like, there's a certain emotionality to, understanding this when the price of food goes up because of the war in Ukraine. Yeah, okay, I understand that. I'm also a quilter. When the price of fabric goes up by $2 a yard, I'm ready to burn the whole place down, So we make some emotional decisions based on how it impacts us emotionally. So there's a lot that's been said about the impact of the Big Beautiful Bill, with people disagreeing on who's going to benefit the most. And there's always focus in the American way of thinking around upward mobility. So, given the current state of affairs, what would you say are the most significant barriers, whether it's in the context of that bill or outside of it, for upward mobility for most Americans today?
1: Well, I think there are many barriers to upward mobility. I don't think the biggest barrier was in the One Big Beautiful Bill Act. And maybe we can just parenthetically comment on the name of that bill and perhaps that's an indication of how far we've come from seriousness, that we actually call this is the name of the law. I think the biggest barrier really is education. And we've been talking about the pandemic. When I think about the mistakes that we made during the pandemic, and I agree with Luis that we did a lot right in the pandemic, and I think the pandemic response gets a bad rap kind of across the board with respect to economics and with respect to public health. But a really horrible mistake, in my judgment, was keeping kids out of classrooms for so long. And, that is going to echo through their lives. Depending on kind of how old they were, it'll be more or less persistent. But to take maybe the most extreme example, there are a lot of kids who would have gone to college but didn't because they were high school students during the pandemic. There is even some evidence that kids dropped out of high school who otherwise wouldn't because they were in high school during the pandemic. If you're an upper income American and in 2020 you had a third grader, you're probably able to help your child catch up. If you're a lower income American, it's gonna be much harder. And so not only is that gonna be a barrier to their mobility, but it's going to exacerbate inequality in upward mobility, even apart from the pandemic. So if you had asked me that question in 2019, my answer would have been the same, because for many students in many school districts, we're just failing. And we know that education is one of the most important drivers of future success. And so that, I think, that jumps out to me as a very, very big barrier that really should get more attention than it does.
2: So I totally agree with that. And I think there's a lot we can do to try to improve upward mobility. And you know, you gave a pandemic example, but we would have said the same thing before the pandemic. We have the Big Beautiful Bill. Let's talk about it a little bit. Cut taxes for the rich and has massive decreases in Medicaid spending, reversing maybe 2/3 of the improvement that happened during the Affordable Care Act. One of the things I like to talk about when we talk about fiscal policy is that there's been a lot of evidence over the last 10 or 15 years that a lot of the types of spending that we do to help, in particular, poor families, poor children, whether it's healthcare, education, housing, food stamps, has these very long-run beneficial effects. It helps them get more education. It helps their parents be less stressed out and be better parents. And so I think as a society, I would go beyond education. As a society, I think we need to do more to make it easier for lower income families to live a stress with less stress, where they don't have to worry if something bad happens, then their whole financial situation, you know, they lose their housing, they lose like everything, and to allow parents like more dignity to be good parents and not be so on the edge. And so
0: great, thank you. We're going to shift the conversation a little bit around structural challenges and systemic fault lines. You both made some reference to the tariffs. It's not only how we feel it right now. I mean, we feel it here at Chautauqua. So I'll tell you that many of you receive on every Tuesday, we send out a newsletter that goes out to 95,000 people, including Canadians. A number of Chautauquans are Canadians. And in February, we got a lot of responses from our Canadian friends. I'm a Canadian too, by the way. And they said, hey, we love Chautauqua, but we're not coming until you fix your country. And so, you know. So if you are one of those Canadians who came, we thank you. And it's on my to-do list. Number one is order copy paper. Number two is fix country. As soon as we've done that, we'll reach out to you. But all right, so let's go back to the question of tariffs. So we are in the situation that Canadians, and not only Canadians, but a lot of our allies are going to remember this period. And what might be, I'm trying to look like a few years out, what would it take to rebuild trust in our allies and to bring them back? And let's start with Dr. Shima.
2: Okay, thank you. I am too Canadian. So I don't think it's the tariffs per se. I mean, the tariffs are a tax. They're kind of an inefficient tax. Why would you just tax imported things? They're a consumption tax. I don't think they're a good economic policy. But the way they're being used, the way they're being levied as basically punishment, cudgels, you know, that to Canada, I think the tariffs on Canada is one thing, but also like we're going to make you the 51st state is kind of more impactful. Mm-hmm. It's just part and parcel of how we are treating what are our allies. They're no longer viewed as our allies. They're not being treated as our allies. You know, they say, well, let's just have a trade negotiation. It's not even clear what they should be negotiating over because it's not even clear what the grievance is. So we're just in this situation where the U.S. is just not acting as, you know, let's talk about the big, beautiful bill, as a responsible, policy, future-oriented legislative party. With, you know, we just don't understand really what's driving the politics. And I think that just creates a ton of uncertainty. And also, people are being treated poorly. Our allies are being treated poorly. So they are resentful. The question is this, like, long-lasting? Or is this just something where we're going to look back and think, oh my God, those years, and we can kind of get over it and get back to where we were? And I think it's really hard to tell. Maybe if things change relatively quickly, if you fix our country, you know, tomorrow after you get the copy paper, or maybe in a year, the next election, there's a huge swing, it seems clear that this period that the Republicans are going to lose. Like, if that happens, I think we can kind of get back the trust that we had before, where people can all say, oh God, yeah, that was a bad period, but like, let's, now we're back. But if it becomes something that, like, it comes into our politics where, you know, if it's politically expedient, you attack your ally, or, you know, it just sort of changes the way we go moving forward, then I think, you know, that's a longer run really bad thing for us as a country and for the world. And I don't know how it's going to go.
1: So I think it's a hard question. I've noticed something in Washington that's happened since America began antagonizing our allies, both with respect to economic policy like tariffs, but also with respect to foreign policy regarding NATO and support for Ukraine and things of that nature. And that is that a number of institutions in Washington and people in Washington kind of feel like it's the responsibility to maintain those relationships across the Atlantic or across the U.S.-Canadian border rest less on our governments and more on us. Mm. And that observation has led me to reflect a little bit on, you know, what, yes, the U.S. and Canada has a great relationship. Why is that? And in part, it's because Washington has gotten along well with successive Canadian governments. But I think it's mostly not that. It's mostly relationships between American businesses and Canadian businesses. Mm-hmm. Relationships between American institutions and Canadian institutions. Relationships between the American people and the Canadian people. Institutions like Chautauqua, where this is an American institution, and a lot of Canadians come here. And I think I've learned that two-thirds of the people on this stage are Canadian. And so, you know, that's something that puts me in the minority. And I don't see a great degradation in those relationships. You could go one level deeper and say, you know, how did those relationships happen? Well, they happened because of fundamental economic and geopolitical forces that haven't changed. You know, this country has a

0: create all this uncertainty so that businesses can't make plans, and if we stop allowing immigrants into the United States and all that sort of stuff, that will really matter. It'll show up in the data. It will matter. Businesses will close that otherwise would have been able to stay open. People will change their purchasing habits. It will be disruptive and hugely problematic. But if the next president resets things, I think a lot of this could be unwound. A lot of that damage could be unwound a lot faster than people, I think, currently think it could be.
1: Great, thanks. So in my head, you know, I don't know if fantasy is the right word, but I imagine a future maybe one day where an American president, doesn't matter if they're a Democrat or Republican or Libertarian, gets up and says, hey, I want to be friends with you again and maybe do some form of apology. And this question is going to take a total weird left turn here, that I imagine what would it mean in today's culture around gender if a male president was making that kind of an apology in terms of the way in which sometimes the American presidency has been hyper-masculinated. And what would it mean, God willing, someday we may have a female president? Say it with me. What it might mean for a female president to do an apology like that. So can you talk a little bit around where we are with gender and leadership in guiding our country, our economy, our politics, our policy? Go ahead.
2: So it's interesting that you say that. I have a hard time imagining an American president apologizing in any time. No, because I think part of what's happened and part of what's created our current political system is this intense polarization. And what I kind of see on the right is this view that America should be more masculine, should be strong, its might, its strength, and that something like an apology is a very female kind of thing to do. And I just don't see that really changing that much over time. I can't imagine a female president apologizing, like if we get a female president, because I think it would be viewed as weak, just exactly, so it would not be politically popular. And so I do think that one of the things that this election has done has been kind of, we were moving in a direction of a more open society, a more gender neutral society, a more society where women could become president. And I think there's kind of a little bit of a backlash against that. So I would be wonderful if that could happen. I can't really see it in the next decade at least.
0: Yeah, I wouldn't hold your breath for an apology. I don't know that the president should be overtly apologizing. I mean, you know, let's consider something President Trump has gotten right, which is the degree to which our NATO allies were derelict in meeting their defense spending commitments. President Trump has made an issue of that. He's been right to make an issue of it. Previous presidents made an issue of it and were unsuccessful at getting our European allies to meet their commitments. President Trump has been much more successful at getting our allies to do their part for the defense of their continent. To my knowledge, none of them have apologized. You know, none of the leaders of European governments have said, you know, mea culpa, so sorry, you know, we've been doing the wrong thing. And, you know, I wouldn't advise them to do that. But you're seeing policies change. And even in Germany, which I think would have been unthinkable just a few years ago, you know, Germany's ramping up their defense spending in order to do their part to secure their continent. I'm not looking for an apology. I'm looking for Europe to do a little more for their collective defense. And I think a future president will look at some of the policies that he or she inherits and say, you know, we're gonna need to do some changes here. But, you know, an apology to her, I think, is, you know, I don't know if it, I don't

0: guess that was just the Canadian in me, because we are so liberal with our story. Story is a beautiful word. All right, so that dream is crushed. Let's move on to building economic growth for a wider impact. So a lot of conversation happens around the middle class, and some people have a little bit doomsday idea. The middle class is completely dead and it's gone and it's never coming back. Other people disagree. So what does the 21st century middle class look like? And how do we like put more energy back into it?
1: So when I look ahead, I am not a doomsday person about the middle class. I think our economy has problems. It's too unequal. There's not enough opportunity. But I don't think that there's no middle class anymore and that middle class living standards have plummeted. I don't believe that. Looking ahead, I think more about structural changes for the economy as a whole. And so I think what drives living standards going forward is productivity growth. And, you know, I think you can't talk about productivity growth without talking about AI. And so we can talk about artificial intelligence, but I actually think there's a good possibility that it produces a lot of productivity growth. And I think part of the malaise that's happened sort of since the 70s and sometimes has been because it was a period mostly of relatively slow productivity growth. I think AI brings a lot of challenges, political challenges about how that growth will be shared. That we are, it's way too soon to really think about it. So I think AI is one of the issues that we look forward going forward to think about how do we deal with it. It's got positives, it's got negatives. And then the second challenge that we face as a country is a fiscal challenge. So I am not someone who is so worried about deficits, but if you look, we are an aging society. An aging society means that we have more spending on Medicare, more spending on Social Security, that puts pressure on the budget. It's not that we're like overspending on Social Security, it's just because of structural changes in our demographics that we are spending more on Social Security because there are more older people. We will have to at some point in the next 10, 20 years, 25 years address that. I think we will have to address that with spending cuts and tax increases that are not just on the, I hope we get a bunch on the rich. We've just gone the wrong way in the last bill. I hope we get a lot more on the rich, but I don't think those will be sufficient. So I do think we're going to have to get to a country where we also think about some reductions in spending or increases in taxes on the middle class. And the only way we're going to figure out how to do that and get there is if our politics improves. We're in no position right now to make any long-term plans where you can get buy-in because we are just so polarized that if one party does it, the other party comes back in power, they're just going to go reverse it. And so I worry about our politics, whether or not we can get our politics in a better shape so that we can then tackle some of these long-run issues.
2: I think it's important when thinking about the middle class to look at it with just a little more nuance. And so the middle class occupations that have the most political salience are manufacturing jobs, clerical jobs. And these occupations, if you go back to 1970, were reliable paths to the middle class for Americans that didn't go to college. And the wave of technology that swept through the country starting in the 80s into the 90s really hit that group of workers hard. And the reason for that is because those technological advances were very good at following a set of steps with efficiency at much lower cost than a human being could do. So think about a robot, you know, screwing on hubcaps on an assembly line or an ATM processing deposits and making withdrawals. That type of work could just be done much better, much more efficiently, and much more cheaply by machines than by humans. And so that did lead to big declines in those in employment in those occupations. But what gets much less attention is the rise of what you might call the new middle. And if you look at the middle third of occupations by wages, you see a lot of growth in middle wage jobs. And a lot of these jobs are kind of healthcare jobs, but not all of them. Truck drivers, you've seen big growth in employment. Chefs and food service workers, you've seen big growths in employment. HVAC installers and mechanics, electricians, you know, these sorts of jobs have seen substantial increases in employment. The entire political conversation is about how to stop the decline in manufacturing employment. It will be much more productive to be talking about how to connect Americans who didn't go to college to the occupations that are seeing growth, to those new opportunities. And that's just something we're not doing. And I think it has a lot to do with what the swing states are and presidential elections, but maybe that's something we could discuss later. And now, as Louis says, we are at the cusp of another big wave of technological change. Not quite sure what that's going to do. I think the kind of conventional view is that that's going to disrupt higher income Americans more than middle class Americans. I think that's probably right. And so maybe that will help shift the conversation. But even with AI, at a very broad level, we need to have a policy conversation and we need to have a political conversation that is much less about turning back the clock to a largely imagined past and much more about what can we do to help Americans today connect with opportunity so they can lead full and flourishing lives.
1: And I think one of the things that I agree with you on that very much. And one of the things that we were talking about before we started thinking about AI and what that's going to do was bringing it back to gender, which is that a lot of the growth, what were in occupations that had been sort of required because robots could do the factory jobs, sort of more interpersonal skills that tended to favor women. So like men didn't want to be nurses or teachers and if that's where the growth in jobs was going to be, we needed to start create a society where they would think that those are good jobs for them as well. And I think that was part of the disconnect, which is that, you know, the women have all these jobs, but the manly jobs are going. So I think that's part of it. When we come to AI, I think it's clearly too soon to tell. You might think that AI is going to be, maybe it's just disrupt high income a bit more, but like every innovation we've had in the past has always scared people. Oh my God, there's gonna be no jobs. Right? Like, oh, they're going to replace my job and there'll be no jobs. That's never been the case. It's always been that new jobs come. I have a colleague at Brookings who works in this area and who works in AI, and he is a combination of, I call him an incredible AI optimist and a dystopian at the same time, because he thinks that AI is different from every other innovation we've had before, in that it is the first one that isn't something that is a complement to labor, where with the machine, the worker is better, but a complete substitute for labor, where really we're gonna move to a society where so much of what we think we need people to do will not need people to do anymore, and we can make as many machines as we can. And so I do think, I don't know if he's right, I think he's maybe a little too far, but I do think we need to think about what happens if that is the case. And then we're talking about a really different kind of society. Who owns the machines? How are the returns to the machines broadly shared? Do we have some kind of universal basic income? How do people feel valuable if they're not working? I think that there's some possibility that we are going into something quite different and that all these female jobs will be replaced and then it'll be just like something different. And again, we will really need a strong political consensus to do a good job on navigating that. And so this is really what, like, you cannot separate our economic future from our political future for that. We will need to regulate an AI that's very powerful, and we will need to have a consensus on how to do that.
0: So let's shift a little bit around the role of business, government, community. So we talked a little bit around their decisions, their responsibilities that companies have to their shareholders to be more efficient, to produce more profits. But what is your view on sort of the balance between shareholder returns and the commitment for the public, for the private sector to be innovative, to be aligned with the public good at the same time? What does that balance look like? How do we think about it moving forward? Why don't we start with Dr. Strain?
2: Yeah, this is a controversial issue. But I think a lot of the controversy reflects misunderstanding rather than disagreement. And so, you know, Milton Friedman famously said that the social responsibility of businesses is to make profits.
0: Yeah.
2: And that was not greeted with a lot of warmth by by many. I think that that's basically the right way to think about it. But I think you have to have a broader understanding of what it means to be profitable. And so, you know, businesses think often in short-term increments. You know, this quarter's returns, next quarter's returns, those sorts of things. And I think that's understandable given a lot of the kind of structure of reporting requirements and, you know, how Wall Street behaves and things of that nature. But the most successful businesses have an eye on the long term. And over the long term, if you mistreat your suppliers, if you mistreat your employees, if you are a bad member of your community, if you mistreat your customers, you're hurting your long-term profitability. And conversely, if you've got an eye on long-term profits, you want to be a good employer. You want to be a good to your suppliers. You want to be a good member of your community. And ultimately, what you're doing is you're contributing to society by offering something of value. And the great thing about the market system is that what you're offering actually is of value, people are going to buy it. And if it's not of value, people aren't going to buy it. At the same time, you could get away with shortchanging your suppliers, you can get away with ripping off your customers, you can get away with being a bad boss for, you know, a few months or a few years. But over the long term, your employees are all going to get new jobs, your suppliers aren't going to renew their contracts with you, your customers aren't going to come back if they feel ripped off. And so if you're not offering value in a broader sense of being a good citizen of your community, you're also not going to be profitable in the long term. And so I think, yes, businesses should be maximizing shareholder value. That's also what the law requires them to do. Those businesses are owned. They're the private property of their owners. But we shouldn't react with a kind of ickiness to that statement, because in doing that, they're going to be good members of their community. And, you know, the ones that aren't don't tend to stick around that long.
0: Thanks.
1: So, I think we can think of many, many examples where are things that businesses have done that we don't think are great for the community. And maybe they won't stick around for 30 years, but they still do them. And so I don't disagree. I don't think that we're ever going to get to a situation where the businesses are not trying to profit maximize. That is their incentives. That is the shareholders buy their stocks because that's what they want. And that's where the role of government comes in, right?
2: It's also the law.
1: So it's also the law.
2: Yeah.
1: But that is where the role of government comes in, which is to, that, you know, you might have a Pollyanna view of the world. Well, capitalism is great because it can be unregulated and unfettered. And in the long run, if you don't do the right thing, you know, you're going to lose. But we've seen time and time and again that, you know, you can do the wrong thing for a long time. And that's where regulation comes in, right? And as we see... (laughs) So if we see private equity that are taking over medical practices and leading to poor outcomes for nursing homes that we've seen, these are places where when, you know, they figure out a new profit opportunity that lowers the value of service, and it's quite complicated because the people who are getting the services are not really paying for it, it's for Medicaid. Like, there's so many frictions that kind of stop this view. Well, if they're not doing a good service, people won't buy it. Like, there are so many frictions that we need a really good, strong regulatory environment around this profit maximizing thing. And I do think that's the role of government, not to say, you're not going to influence businesses to not need government. I think what we need is a stronger regulatory state to watch out, to help protect consumers and workers. And you can go too far. You want to leave room for innovation, but you also can also do too little.
0: Great. So my job is to keep an eye on the time. I think I want to ask a couple more questions in the next 7 minutes. Let's start with hope. Where are you finding hope these days?
2: Hope. Well, here at the Chautauqua Institute, a gathering of civility. Look, there are like 2,000 people or something like that in this room, and you all could be doing a lot of stuff today and this week, and you choose to be here because you are active citizens trying to understand what you think about the world, trying to understand what's going on, trying to influence each other. That's a wonderful thing, and that's the cornerstone of our democracy. You know, Washington, this will probably surprise you, Washington can be a weird and depressing place to live and work. And a lot of times when I'm in Washington, I feel those things. But when I get out into the country and see institutions like this and groups like you, and when I get out into the country and talk to businesses, and when I get out into the country and talk to schools, you know, that's what gives me hope. America is about much more than Washington. America is currently much better than Washington. And ultimately, you know, we can go through periods like the period that we've been going through. That can happen. But over the long term, political success has to rest on a foundation of policy success. And the people who decide whether the policies are working are the people who show up on election day and vote. And, you know, in my judgment, the best policies haven't been represented in the ballot box in recent times. But I don't think that's a long-term issue. I think given enough time living with these policies, the American people are going to correctly figure out this isn't working for us. And it's the beautiful thing about America. You get to overthrow the government every 2 years.
1: I mean, I think my answer is the same, which is you can get really despairing, and it is scary. Are we going to have free elections? Like, are we going to lose that? You can really start to despair about what's happening right now, and oftentimes I do. But I try to take that long view, which is you can look back in history, and we've done terrible things as a country, but in the long run, we keep moving forward, keep moving towards better. And because the American people, I agree with you, they do want that. We have a long history of democracy. I don't think you can destroy that overnight. When you think about certain countries where it really was destroyed very quickly, they didn't have that strong, long, formative part of their country of a democracy. And so I do think that this is a period where we will look back and say that was a bad period. And I'm hopeful from that perspective that, and you know, the sooner the better.
0: Thank you. So let me build, this will be our final question before we transition to Q&A. So you both are experts, you have doctorates in economics, so you have a lot of data, and you've thought about this a lot, so you have a way of talking to one another and to other folks. the average Chautauquan here and folks viewing online, we may not have that expertise, but I am thinking more and more we cannot afford to put people in labels and boxes and say, you think that way, I think this way, you're a liberal, I'm conservative, whatever labels we use, and say we don't know how to talk to one another. So advice for ordinary citizens who don't have expertise in economics, but care about the economic state of this country, how do we talk across difference? What advice do you have?
2: Well, I would read Luis's work every day. I kind of mean that. I think it's important to find voices that are trustworthy and to find institutions that you think are putting out trustworthy information. Develop the habit of consuming that information. I think trying to identify who's a reasonable voice with whom I disagree. What's a reasonable publication with whom I disagree, and make a habit of reading that and thinking about that, I think is important. I think cultivating friendships with people with whom you disagree and having conversations about those disagreements is extremely, extremely important. Thinking about some of the basics, I think, is important. Very kind of simple stuff. If we put a tax on imports, what's that going to do? Well, probably make imports more expensive. If you're hearing people say that's not going to happen, then that probably doesn't pass the smell test right away. And so having some confidence in that sort of basic intuition. But I think, the real fundamental issue, I think, is the one you pointed to, that we have slipped into an epistemology of relativism where, I'm a MAGA person, therefore I think tariffs won't raise prices. You are a progressive, therefore you think they will, and we just see the world differently. Well, no. reality matters. Reality is a thing. And I think we saw something similar, going back to what we discussed earlier in 2021, with the Biden stimulus. I'm a progressive, and so I think that we can put as much money in people's pockets as we wish to, and that will not cause inflation, that will not cause any ill effects. Oh, you're a conservative, so you think it will. Well, we just see the world differently. Well, I don't know, maybe. but maybe reality matters. And so recovering a sense that not everything is up to your own subjective view, and then trying to figure out how to inform your views with objective sources and testing those views against smart people who disagree, I think is a good first step.
0: Thank you. Dr. Shane.
1: I mean, I think it's really hard for the reasons that Michael just talked about. I would say, my first response will be, listen to people. If they're really worried about the economy, ask them about their situation, try to understand where they're coming from. But it is the case, I think, as Michael started at the beginning, is that when you do that, people are saying, well, my situation's actually okay, but the world is terrible, right? And so, and that's people answer that way all the time. How's Congress? Terrible. How's your congressman? Great. How's the school system? Terrible. How's your teacher? Great. There's always this sense that the system is terrible, but that it may not be individual. So then you can't really listen to where they are, because that's not their concern. And we are in a situation where people have different views about what facts are. And so the only way to bridge that is to have a relationship with someone so that you can have that dialogue, so that it's a us versus them, so that you understand that actually we're both really, we might have different views about certain things, but we're still kind of the same. And maybe we can create the mutual respect to have a dialogue, because unless you do that, no one's gonna listen to you say, well, you're wrong about import prices not raising prices. And it's just quite hard.
0: It's all about building those relationships.
1: It is.
0: Well, we're going to transition to the Q&A, but before we do, Chautauqua, please join me in offering a warm round of applause.

0: From the Switch Energy Alliance, this is Earth Date. 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And rocks, dug out of a mine, become metal, concrete, and stone, which make our buildings and roads, planes, trains and automobiles, energy infrastructure, and much more. 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Coal was also the first thing humans mined at scale, 20,000 years ago in South Africa. Around 6,000 years ago, we figured out how to smelt metal out of ore. Copper, gold, silver, tin, and iron shaped civilizations in the Bronze and Iron Ages, making weapons and tools, art and currency. Today, we mine in several ways. Surface mines dig out shallow ore deposits or stone. Underground mines dig tunnels to reach deeper reserves. Placer mining separates minerals from erosion runoff. Solution mining dissolves minerals in place with a solvent, which is then pumped to the surface and purified. All forms of mining have environmental impacts. Surface mines can deforest large areas and disrupt ecosystems. Waste rock and polluted water and air can impact local communities. In another Earth Date, we talk about ways to address these impacts as we ramp up mining to meet the demands of new technology. I'm Scott Tinker.
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5: From Futuro Media and PRX, it's Latino USA. I'm Maria Hinojosa. Today, we speak to Mon Laferte and Francisca Valenzuela about music, activism, and how they're changing the game for women artists.
6: For example, I remember I was booking shows in Mexico and the promoter was like, we have this festival, but we already have one woman, we don't want two. At that point, I was like, this can't be the only way. It's not about me. I'm not the problem. The system is a problem.
5: And later, a conversation with singer-songwriter David Archuleta about coming out and leaving the Mormon Church.
7: I felt like I never was able to be fully honest because of the very beliefs that I was taught. And I just felt like if we're all supposed to be equal in one, I feel like there's something wrong here.
5: All this coming up on Latino USA. Stay with us. No te vayas.

0: Welcome to Latino USA. I'm Maria Hinojosa. It's 2019 in Las Vegas. It is the night of the Latin Grammys, the red carpet.
1: Me estaba muriendo de miedo, esa es la verdad.
0: Chilean singer-songwriter Mon Laferte is terrified, but it's not with the normal event jitters. Tonight, she's nominated for Best Alternative Album for Norma. It's about the passionate stages of a relationship. Mon is often described by the media as a kind of femme fatale, with her pale skin and her popping red lips. She's got a sultry look, kind of like a 1950s pinup model. She wears tight corset-type dresses and A-line skirts to her knees in bright colors that pop. But tonight, she shows up on the red carpet wearing a black trench coat tied around her waist, flowing black pants, and thick black sneakers accented with a green scarf around her neck. Not an ounce of skin showing. Her black, wavy hair, just down to her chin, had short bangs across her forehead.
1: Sabía y me temblaban las piernas.
0: On the red carpet, her legs start to shake. But even hearing her tell me about how nervous she was, I've watched the video closely, and you can't tell she's nervous at all.
1: Yo estaba a punto de salir y estaba arrepentida.
0: Mon takes her position in front of the first set of photographers and begins to untie her coat. The black trench coat opens slowly to reveal her bare shoulders. Then she fully opens the jacket and she reveals her naked breasts with these words: "In Chile, they torture, rape, and kill." Written in Spanish across her chest.
1: Y luego dije, bueno, lo peor que puede pasar es que digan que estoy loca y no pasa nada. O sea, quedará una anécdota para mi vida.
0: In that moment, she thought, well, I guess the worst that could happen is people say I'm crazy. And people did have a lot to say.
2: Una frase impactante en la que ella...
3: Y mostró abiertamente sus senos con un texto que decía...
4: De polémica, su paso por la alfombra roja fue con su pecho desnudo... Donde...
0: Mon had just traveled from her home in Chile. It was a country going through political unrest with people protesting against military oppression.
1: Veía las protestas, se sentía la presión militar, ¿sabe? Claro, en un país que vivió en dictadura, imagínate.
0: Now remember, Chile had seen a military dictatorship in the not so distant past. But in 2019, Chile was in an uproar during one of the biggest protests since the fall of the dictator Augusto Pinochet in the 1990s. Over a million people hit the streets. Initially, the protests were sparked by a rise in metro fares, but soon they gave way to bigger issues plaguing the country, like social inequality and the cost of living.
1: Viajo desde Chile con mi madre asustada y llego a Las Vegas, a los Latin Grammy. Imagínate como el contraste en mi cabeza.
0: Mon now faced a contrast that made her head feel like it was going in circles. Mass upheaval in her country against the lavish backdrop of the casinos, the luxury of Las Vegas, the Latin Grammys, and the red carpet. But amidst her worry and stress for her people in Chile, the mix of feelings gave way to something great. The moment that shocked the red carpet and audiences and fans alike with Mon's bare breasts.
1: Y estoy aquí y se me ocurrió la genial idea de hacer eso.
0: She thought, if I have to be at this red carpet, I might as well do something powerful, something meaningful. And remember the green scarf that she wore around her neck? That color is the feminist symbol that represents the green wave. It's the big Latin American movement of women and allies fighting for safe and legal abortions. Now, sitting directly across from me 7 years later, she still wonders where that courage came from.
1: Yo hasta el día de hoy digo, no sé cómo tuve el valor.
0: Mon Laferte was already a well-known artist by then, a talented singer. But this moment propelled her into the role of a feminist icon across Latin America. That's because in the region, rates of femicides are high. On average, 11 women are killed every day, And for decades, musicians across the globe have raised their voices to advocate for real change. And the loudest for women's rights are bold women like Mon Laferte. Because music has the power to unite people. But if you zoom in, that change is still pending for so many women artists themselves, because representation of women in music is still exceptionally low. So, how do we get more voices to make real change? Musicians like Mon are doing something about it. For this story, a conversation with Chilean singer and songwriter Mon Laferte about her new album, Femme Fatale Volume 2. We also speak to singer-songwriter Francisca Valenzuela. She's the founder of Ruidosa Fest, which is an all-Latina music festival and research platform. I caught up with Mon Laferte recently in New York City. We met up in the posh Sony studios in Midtown. Even though we'd never met, we hugged like we were old friends. We sat down to talk about her new album, Femme Fatale Volume 2, which is a collection of songs that she'd had in the works for a while.
1: O sea, tengo que publicarlas, ¿no? Y entonces decidí que tenían que ser de una parte dos.
0: The new album that easily became Volume 2, a follow-up to her last album of the same name, Femme Fatale. With 20 songs, this new album is an introspective process about love, loss, and letting go. And that title? Well, Mon tells me it is who she is.
1: Es un título que me ha puesto la prensa varias veces. Me han dicho Mon Laferte, la femme fatal de la música, no sé. Y yo creo que es un término que me gusta porque habla de lo peligrosas que podemos llegar a ser las mujeres seguras de nosotras.
0: The femme fatale, French for fatal woman, was considered in old times to be a seductress who was dangerous to men, right? Women who acted by night, who were strong and sure of themselves, sexy, unafraid of the dark. Women who were the same as men. And how powerful could women be if they were so strong and sure of themselves?
1: Entonces, claro, sí, siempre he sido una mujer bastante libre en ese sentido.
0: In this sense, Mon says that Femme Fatale was free, so that freedom drew her in.
1: Me gusta como ese título por esta carga de la libertad también, ¿no? Y es divertido decir, soy peligrosa porque soy libre.
0: It's fun to say I'm dangerous because I am free, says Mon. And the lyrics to the songs are just as bold as the statements she makes in her activism.
5: No me gusta admitir que me volví una mercancía.
1: La frase de For Your Consideration.
0: Specifically in her song, For Your Consideration.
5: For your consideration, debo ser parte.
1: Me senté y como que vi la fotografía de todo lo que es la industria y eso y pensé, qué loco como la gente pone, recuerden que existo, ¿sabes? Como voten por mí.
0: The title of the song in English is a wink at the awards process because during most awards seasons, there are full-on campaigns by artists, directors, and producers. Lots of people wanting judges to look at their work for your consideration. Mon says she lives with these contradictions every day. She thinks, I'm gonna stay home. I'm gonna get fat happily. To hell with the industry. But then...
1: Y luego pienso, no. Sí me gusta, me divierto.
0: No. I love this. I have fun and I'm going to continue.
1: Y mi cabeza llena de contradicciones todo el tiempo.
0: She is a person full of contradictions. Who is she? The femme fatale. A dangerous free woman? Or as she said in her song, a dumb feminist.
1: Ser feminista es una mujer que toma las riendas de su vida.
0: A feminist is a woman who takes control of her life. Mon says. A woman who doesn't belong in a place. But nowadays, the word feminist means different things to different people.
1: Decir soy feminista es casi como un pecado. Pero es porque se ha manchado el nombre.
0: The term, she says, has been tarnished.
1: Pero realmente creo que todos deberíamos ser feministas.
0: She says we should all be feminists. It is not a bad word. Feminists want their voices to be heard, even if that means bearing your breasts on a red carpet, as Mon did during the Latin Grammys in 2019. And Mon's coming into activism is not unique. In fact, it's part of an important tradition of artists from Chile who use their voices for social change. When we come back, we unpack how musicians and activists from her country have influenced her, and how some female artists, like Francisca Valenzuela, are working to change the music industry.
6: The idea of using music as a vehicle to shed light on things has always been there.
0: Stay with us, no te vayas.

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1: It's Latino USA. I'm Maria Hinojosa. I'm speaking with Chilean star Mon Laferte about her new album, Femme Fatale, Volume 2. It's out now. We're talking about what motivates her to create art and how she knows that she is part of a deep Chilean tradition of speaking up for those in need.
2: Chile es un país muy político. Es imposible que no sea político.
1: As Mon Laferte told me, Chile is a very political country. It's impossible for it not to be after everything that we've experienced, she says.
2: No, después de una historia como la que nos tocó vivir.
3: I do think that Chile has that heritage, and I think there is a history of fearless, creative, mega punk.
1: That's Francisca Valenzuela, a Chilean singer-songwriter and founder of Ruidosa Fest. It's an all-women's music festival. We'll get into that a little bit later. Francisca is an artist, a feminist, and like Mon Laferte, she is inspired to pursue activism because of Chile's deep history.
3: Like, I think in Chile, even the folk scene is originally like the most punk thing.
1: The list of outspoken musicians from Chile is too long to count. And by the way, yours truly was inspired by all of them to create my first ever radio show in college.
3: Whether it's speaking openly about issues about gender inequality, or it's the female experience and through this patriarchal lens, right? Or songs that are like against the abuse of power, or songs that are about revolution.
2: Hasta el día de hoy, siento que las generaciones más jóvenes incluso son conscientes de lo que pasó y sucedió.
1: As Mon Laferte says, younger generations are aware, conscious, and engaged. One of the most infamous moments in Chilean musical activism is about the life of Víctor Jara. He was murdered in 1973 following a military coup that put the dictator Augusto Pinochet into power with help from the United States.
2: Creo que nos afectó muchísimo a todas las personas que hacemos música, por lo menos de mi generación.
1: Mon Laferte says this deeply affected her generation of musicians and artists, and so did other musical heroes, as she calls them, people like Violeta Parra.
2: Y luego estaban estos héroes musicales que siempre fueron inspiración, como Violeta Parra.

0: porque como que nos enseñó a hacer música y hablar desde lo más honesto.
1: Violeta Parra taught everyone to make music that speaks from the most honest part of our souls, she says. Violeta spoke up for marginalized communities and documented the folklore across Chile.
2: I grew up listening to Violeta Parra and poets and artists.
1: That's Francisca again. Violeta is another major influence for both Mon Laferte and Francisca Valenzuela.
2: It goes in hand here. And I think it always caught my attention when I was in other countries and I didn't see the artistic scene being committed to political or social causes.
1: For Francisca, as a Chilean, it was a no-brainer to speak up.
2: I try to contribute to certain change and open and facilitate things, you know?
1: And the tradition of using your platform for change in Chile didn't stop during the dictatorship in the 1970s. During the 2019 protests that we heard about earlier, a familiar 1980s song was blasted through the crowds. Los Prisioneros were a staple of the 1980s rock en español movement, rock in Spanish. Their lyrics were hugely critical of the country's inequalities. And years after Pinochet's fall, they became the soundtrack of these modern protests. El baile de los que sobran, the dance of those left over. It's from 1986. The song is about realizing that no matter how hard you work, the good life is really only for the privileged few. And during the 2019 protests, there was also music from the feminist group Colectivo Las Tesis. They created a song called A Rapist on Your Path. Un violador en tu camino. It quickly became an anthem to denounce sexual violence against women. And it was heard all around the world. Women started playing it and dancing to it. All these decades later, the youth in Chile, they are still resonating with that music.
2: Music as a vehicle to shed light on things has always been there. There's an intimacy. It's just me and I'm listening. It's inside of me. I can feel like it activates you in a way. And then it also has the community aspect that happens altogether and that you belong somewhere.
1: Music and activism often go hand in hand because music unites people. And having music that says something makes an even bigger statement. Like Mon Laferte, Francisca's music ranges from the feminist perspective with albums like Fortaleza, all about finding inner strength and self-empowerment. To her upcoming album, Maldita, where she dives deeper into her feelings of feminine rage and her own postpartum experience. Francisca's music can be described as singer-songwriter meets Elton John piano pop, going from incredibly catchy poppy songs to heart-wrenching ballads. She says her feminist rage comes from a very specific place, a systemic discrimination that she herself has experienced.
2: For example, I remember I was booking shows in Mexico and the promoter was like, we have this festival, but we already have one woman, we don't want two.
1: Francisca was inspired to put her feminism into action in 2016 when she founded Ruidosa Fest, the all Latina music festival, and it's also a research platform.
2: At that point, I was like, this can't be the only way. It's not about me. I'm not the problem. The system is a problem.
1: We know that women make up half of the world population. But according to statistics from Ruidosa Fest, Women represent less than 20% of festival lineups.
2: I still encounter behavior, comments, or practices that seem crazily antiquated and limited. It's not only Chile, it's not only Mexico, it's the Americas or the Spanish-speaking market.
1: She was consistently turned away from labels at first, until, of course, she began to do well.
2: I reached out to labels years ago and they all shut the door. And then when I was successful, they all approached me with horrible contracts.
1: That's when she began noticing something.
2: There were no women in the majority of the rooms I was going to.
1: That's when Ruidosa Fest was born. The all-Latina-led festival comprises workshops and panels dedicated to effecting real change in the music industry.
2: I wanted to create an instance where we can talk candidly about the issues and struggles within the music industry that can be gender-based or it can also just be about the fact that it's a difficult industry to navigate.
1: In 2016, the first iteration of the festival was difficult to get off the ground. She faced a lot of resistance.
2: Everyone in the industry that I was inviting from, not the women, but the male counterparts or, you know, promoters or sponsors or even musicians or my male musician friends, they were like, why would I want to go listen to women complain?
1: Ruidosa has put out some of the most comprehensive data analyzing music lineups from 400 large festivals from 7 different countries across Latin America and Latin A events in the United States. And among the more shocking findings, all female bands accounted for just 1% of total bookings, with headliner slots by projects led by women making up, yes, 0.4% of the headliners.
2: When that came out, a lot of promoters in the region did reach out and were like, we had no idea that there was this issue. We weren't seeing the lack of diversity in our festivals. If you don't kind of force society's hand to look at those things, you will have issues and they will become systemic.
1: Francisca's solution to her questions about representation was to create a festival. But when we asked her about the future and what she hopes for women across the industry, she said,
2: I get a lot of invitations from festivals to do like a Ruidosa stage in a festival. And I actually tell them, I'm like, I prefer that you book more women. Just don't make a stage for them. Get them in all the stages. Don't make us a small little stage on the side.
1: Because in a perfect world, we would all be equal. Until then, the need to be outspoken through music is going to continue. Both Mon and Francisca hope their platform

0: que intento pulirlo, está esa crudeza en mi obra, sí.
1: So she's celebrating that rawness by doing things like baring her breast and calling out rape and femicide.
2: Así que muchas gracias. Esto es para Chile y quiero leer.
1: The night of the Latin Grammys, 2019, she accepted the award and called out words from a fellow Chilean feminist.
2: Chile, me dueles por dentro, me sangras por cada vena, me pesa cada cadena que te aprisiona hasta el centro. Chile afuera, Chile adentro, Chile al son de la injusticia, la bota de la milicia, la bala del que no escucha, no detendrá nuestra lucha hasta que se haga justicia. Muchas gracias.
0: Siempre fui feminista sin saber que era feminista.
1: Mon Laferte told me that she'd always been a feminist without even knowing that she was one. Maybe not much of a surprise to a Chilean singer in a country with such a rich feminist and activist history. You can hear my entire interview in Spanish with Mon Laferte in a special bonus episode of Latino USA, talking about her album Femme Fatale, Volume 2. And Francisca Valenzuela's latest album, Maldita, comes out late in July. And if you're in New York City this summer, you can catch Ruidosa Fest's takeover of Lincoln Center on July 12th.

0: now, dear listener, we are going to keep on talking about music, but this time with singer-songwriter David Archuleta. We're going to talk about how he's grappled with fame, faith, and embracing his authentic self. You might remember 2008 for our historic presidential election.
1: Yes, we can. Yes, we can.
0: But there was another race that I was also paying attention to, and it wasn't for a politician.
2: This is American Idol.
0: That's right. I'm talking about the singing competition reality show American Idol. Back then, my daughter and I used to watch it pretty much every week. It was season 7, and we were rooting for a certain contestant.
3: What you gonna sing, man?
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3: Go for it.
4: Me and my friends were all misunderstood. They say we stand
0: 17-year-old David Archuleta. David instantly became a fan favorite and rose to the top throughout the competition, gaining millions of votes, including, yes, mine and my daughter's. And one thing that made us root louder for David was that he had Latino Honduran roots. David made it to the finale for American Idol.
5: The winner by 12 million votes of American Idol 2008 is David Cook.
0: But another David won. David Archuleta went on to build a successful music career.
6: When the TV show happened, my family felt like we had to look good for camera and show that we were a happy Mormon family.
0: But behind the scenes, David was dealing with a whole lot of stress. His parents were having marital issues, and he had the pressure to be this model member of The Church of Jesus Christ of Latter-day Saints.
6: I always felt this guilt and shame because I felt like I had to keep something from everybody that made me not as good as what people thought of me. Oh, they think I'm a good, sweet kid, and they don't know this secret that I have.
0: David was grappling with his sexuality in front of millions of people watching on national television.
6: I'm supposed to be doing everything right because I have the gospel of Jesus Christ in my life and I have to show how happy and blessed it makes me.
0: But instead, David felt cursed. Intimate same-sex relations are considered a sin in the Mormon church.
6: And so I thought, I've got this demon in me that's trying to get me to go

0: direction, and I don't know what else I need to do to stop it. While I was also kind of terrified because I felt like if people found this out about me, they would know how dirty I was.
1: 18 years later, David writes about this in his new memoir, Devout, Losing My Faith to Find Myself, and a new EP by the same title. For this story, I sit down with singer-songwriter David Archuleta for an intimate conversation about growing up queer and leaving the Mormon church. There is a mention of suicide in this upcoming interview, so take care while listening. David, if you could take a moment, because there are a lot of people who don't know much about Church of Latter-day Saints, Mormons. Can you actually talk about what church life looked like for you and your family?
0: Growing up Mormon, it was very sweet. It's a very wholesome group of people to be around. Spent a lot of time doing gatherings like potlucks or dances, little parties. It's just very family-centered with their focus. If someone was sick or someone was moving, everyone would go and help. They're very mindful of each other. And if someone needed help or service, it's just what we were raised to do. Like I really loved that part of looking out for the person who may be forgotten.
1: Thank you for describing the beauty of the Mormon church and community, which is we actually live in community. We help each other. But at the same time, there is like this exclusion, right? Do you have a specific memory that you can share about when you were a little kid and you realized, oh, I think I like boys?
0: Yeah. Let me see.
1: I love it. He's pulling out the book.
0: Because there's a little moment on page 27.
1: Okay, go ahead.
0: In my second grade class in Utah, there was this boy, JD. JD and I walked home together a few times. I found myself wanting to be around him more and invited him over to hang out. I felt the same butterflies for JD as I had for Brittany and Kimberly, some of these other girls I also had little crushes on. But whoa, hold up, I thought. The feelings couldn't be the same because JD was a boy. Having those kinds of feelings for a boy doesn't exist, does it? I was always told boys like girls and girls like boys. Why am I feeling these feelings for JD? We're just in second grade. And I started getting really scared because I was like, is there something wrong with me? You just kind of like, ah, oh, don't pay too much attention to it. But it's like, then you see JD again and it's like, you feel like all the blood rush to your cheeks and you're like, why do I like him like this? I'm thinking he's just my friend. But it's like, I don't usually feel like this for my friends. What's going on? I'm very confused. And at the time, no one told me that that was even possible. So I was just like, okay, I just need to hide because I don't want people to see that something's wrong with me.
1: You know, you write, this was so hard for me to read. At 8 years old, I was living in a state of terror about being exposed. So obviously you knew this from a very young age. So let's take a moment for young people who might be listening to this, who might be queer or gay, and who might be in a very strict religion. How were you navigating your identity as a little kid when you're 8 to 18?
0: I didn't have the resources that I am able to have now to understand not everyone's the same and that people are different. When I was young, I thought everyone is supposed to be this way. Especially like in the Mormon church, it's like we all have to become clean and pure and obedient and get married and have a lot of kids, create a family. And the only way to do that is to marry the opposite sex and then make children with your spouse. And so I was like, okay, I need to do whatever I can to fit that. I got engaged several times because that's what I was told by my church leaders. Like, when I would open up about it, because there were times I opened up about my, hey, I think I might be gay or I might be queer, bisexual, and I'm not sure. And I just thought of it as a challenge because my church leader said, oh, you're not gay. You just struggle with same-sex attraction. And there's a difference because same-sex attraction, you have the feelings and you acknowledge them, but you don't act on them. So there's still a chance for you to be pure and clean. But being gay means you've accepted the feelings and you allow yourself to fall in love with someone of the same sex, and that's where the sin lies. So they would say, if you get married, God will bless you and help you overcome these feelings, which is why I got engaged and almost married a few times. It was scary because I always thought, I can't allow that like idea to come in my head because I'll turn gay and that's the one of the worst things I can do. I thought it was comparable to murder and pedophilia. And so I was like, I'd rather give my life than accept one of the worst crimes. You know, I said it in a prayer. God was like, in prayer, is like, stop asking me to change you because you've been asking for like 20 years now for me to change you. And I'm not going to because you're not supposed to change. I want you to find the beauty in life as you are, because there is beauty as you are. Even if you fall in love with a man, that's okay. Which I had never heard in church. I just knew it wasn't going to change who I was. And I also didn't want to live pretending, you know, like in denial, pretending that I wasn't queer.
1: That's amazing, though, that you were spiritual enough that you could actually hear God saying, I love you. I love you just the way you are. So why did you decide, okay, I'm going to write the book?
0: I felt like I never was able to be fully honest because of the very beliefs that I was taught. The same beliefs teaching me to be honest were also teaching me, well, unless you are gay or queer. And I just felt like if we're all supposed to be equal in one, I feel like there's something wrong here. And so I felt like I always had to hold this part of me back. Thus, I wasn't really being able to be fully honest with my audience. I was trying to get people to follow me and listen to me and watch me. And saying that I was being myself, but I always had to lock this part away. So writing the book felt like, okay, now I can just be 100% honest. I can show my life wasn't perfect. So I think it's also important, though, to acknowledge that God was the one who told me, no, not all the answers are here. Some things you need to figure out yourself and figure out what's really the right thing.
1: When we come back, David Archuleta opens up about his journey of self-acceptance.
0: Life isn't over just because you messed up. And that was something I needed to learn myself.
1: Stay with us. No te vayas.

0: It's Latino USA. I'm Maria Hinojosa. I'm speaking with singer-songwriter David Archuleta about navigating his sexuality as a member of the Mormon Church, all while rising to fame after almost winning American Idol. Now we're going to continue my conversation with David about life after the show and his journey to embracing his authentic self. So back to the American Idol part, you know, you become this superstar, frankly. You're in the spotlight. Girls, including my daughter, thought, oh my God, he's so cute. And you release your first big single, which is Crush. The song blows up. In the music video, you're like, oh my God, I love this girl. And you're like googly eyes to the girls in the videos. But I was like, wait a second, there are all these boys in this video without their shirts on. Like, okay, David is acting like the only ones he's attracted to are the girls. What do you think about when you hear that song and you see that video?
1: I just look at it as a fun moment of time in my career. You act a lot of times in music videos. So I didn't look at it as this is a representation of my life. Even the song itself, I was just like, this is a great song. I didn't look at it as my story because it wasn't. I didn't allow myself to feel that way for people because I felt like if I let myself feel those feelings, they would come out for the wrong people, for the wrong sex. I just look back and I do see a very like in his head boy. Everything he did was very calculated. Everything was thought out ahead of time to make sure that I didn't do anything wrong. But yeah, I think even if the boys, like when they're taking their shirts off, I already knew like back then I was programmed, don't look, don't think anything. And that's your job is to be a good boy, obedient boy, not thinking anything inappropriate. So I just did everything I could to pretend like the boys weren't even there.
0: So you keep releasing music, but you're still very much a part of the Mormon Church. And so in 2012, you go on what all Mormons do, which is to go on a mission. You go to Chile, actually. Can you explain what the importance of a mission is in general? And then a lot happens to you.
1: As a missionary, your purpose is to bring other people to Christ. Do you want to baptize them into the church and have more members join? And you do acts of service, you do service projects, and just like try to be nice to everybody, really. A lot of us have good intentions, but I also felt like looking back, I'm like, oh man, I feel a little cringe because you're really trying to force your message, convince them like, hey, you have to listen to my message and join my church. And sometimes you do it in pretty intense ways. But at the time, you know, you don't look at it as imposing on other people. You're just like, my mission is to bring people to Christ and to save them is how you look at it.
0: It was on this mission in Chile that David had a heart-to-heart with a church leader and he opened up about his sexuality. He came back home in 2014 after the two-year mission, and that's when he came out to his family. But David kept his sexuality and identity hidden from his fans for many more years. Then, in 2021, he shared his big secret.
2: David Archuleta is sharing his truth this morning about his sexuality, his faith, and where the two meet.
0: By the next year, David left the Mormon Church. So what's your sense about and your relationship with faith, with God, with spirituality?
1: I don't consider myself religious, but I do feel a deep sense of spirituality. And before it was so specific, like, this is what God is. Like, I thought the Mormon Church had the answers. God is a man. God is married to a woman, which is why we have to get married to become like God. And I'm just like, you know what? I think God and spirituality, each person experiences it uniquely in a different way. And a lot of people told me, oh, what you experienced wasn't God because he didn't answer you the way I thought he should answer you. And I'm like, you know what? Then maybe I don't want to believe in the same God as you because you want God to be mad and hate me. I don't want to be a part of this. You're trying to look for a reason for God to hate me just because of who I happen to fall in love with. I believe that there's something greater that connects everybody and that there's a source of creation of life. Is he a man? I don't know. Does he have a white beard? I don't think so. But that was what I was always taught. And I'm like, you know what? We don't have as many answers as we think we do.
0: And after reading your book, I went to listen to the album. And the album is also called Devout. And I just got to tell you, the first song I listened to was Stay. And I was like, oh my God, like this is a suicide prevention song. Stay.

0: What was it like to write that song, Stay?
1: I had gotten to that point when I was at a low, when I had hit a rock bottom at my life. And so I was just thinking, if there's somebody else who may get there and feeling hopeless and feels alone and like there's nobody there who understands them, I want to write a song that helps reach them at that place. I think a lot of times, even in religion or just the way you're raised, the people you're around tell you that you're not good enough and you'll never be enough. I wanted to let people say, hey, like, forget that. That's not true. And like, I know that it hurts and I know that it can feel frustrating and you can feel hopeless. If you give yourself another chance to live your life just how you want, instead of trying to hide and fit into someone else's, what if you gave yourself a chance to live your life just as who you are and be authentically yourself? And even if that's broken, to find joy in life is what I hope people can find from it.
0: You write this song, you perform this song on purpose, where in fact you sing about dealing with shame and accepting yourself. I know.

0: Can you talk a little bit about the song On Purpose?
1: On Purpose, I feel, has been one of my theme songs for the beginning of the year and with the book, because I'm used to feeling shame. It's a part of how I was raised and feeling a lot of it. And so the song is telling myself, hey, I feel so embarrassed. Like, how could I have done that? Like, that's so messy. But I'm like, you know what? It's okay to be messy, and it's okay to fall and to make mistakes. Before I was trying to avoid, like, no, I can't do anything wrong. And it's like, you know what, David, be messy, make mistakes. Like Miss Frizzle in The Magic School Bus, she would say,
2: take chances, make mistakes.
1: And I loved her character because she learned so much and they went on so many adventures because she didn't let fear get in the way of preventing her from living and exploring. So you discover so much about life and learn and educate yourself. And I feel like that's what that song is about. Life isn't over just because you messed up. And that was something I needed to learn myself. It was very therapeutic to write the song and tell myself and manifest, I'll make mistakes on purpose even. We're supposed to.
0: Love that. So I watched the video Creme Brulee. I just want to say, I was like, damn, he's a great dancer too. The video is phenomenal. Talk just a moment about Creme Brulee and what are you trying to say there with Creme Brulee?
1: Well, thank you so much. I'm not an amazing dancer, but I do love to move. It's therapeutic to me. My mom was a dancer. She danced salsa and merengue, bachata, and like mainly salsa. But I feel like I get a love for moving from her, and it's part of the culture to love to dance. And the song, Creme Brulee, it was about fluidity and just showing it doesn't have to always look straight and the same. It can be flirty, it can be sexy, but it doesn't have to be too like explicit. It can be like wholesome sexy. And it has sweetness, but also some savory and spicy to it. And yeah, I love getting to sing the song and be flirtatious and be playful. It's like a new side that I never showed before.
0: What's going on for you now? Because you are out there on the road, you're doing the book tour thing, which is pretty intense because you're having to meet people, hug them, sign books. It's really intimate and personal. Are you like, oh my God, my heart is full, I'm so excited? Or are you like, wow, I'm just kind of living in this moment, but I can't wait to get home? Where's your heart at right now?
1: You're giving a lot of energy to a lot of people. You're opening your heart up in a way that you normally wouldn't, where it's like you're letting people step into your world, into your vulnerability, and to your fragile moments. And also just your deep thoughts, like your thoughts that you don't normally bring up unless you're with a really close friend, opening up about life like late at night. You're talking about in a book and letting people go and pick it up and read it or listen to it on audiobook. And then come into a room and ask you questions about all these deep personal things or vulnerable moments. So you feel exposed, but it's also a really beautiful place to exist and let people step into so that they can have a vulnerable moment all together. I think it's really cool to be able to be a gathering place where people can open up about things that they normally don't feel like they can or don't feel like it's appropriate to. So you can talk about things like family trauma, abuse, or sexuality, and having to come to terms with your beliefs and a fear of like losing your faith and not knowing what comes next.
0: Are you happy right now, David?
1: I am. I am happy. There's always a constant challenge of how do I keep going and am I doing enough in my life? But I think I also have to say, you know what, David, stop worrying about I have to do more, more, more, and just enjoy. Be grateful that you're here. There was a time where you didn't think you should be here, and you're here. So that it's worth celebrating. You've been living and enjoying and celebrating your life that you always thought you had to hide and be ashamed of before.
0: David Archuleta, thank you so much for joining me on Latino USA, and I'm so happy to hear that you're happy.
1: Thank you, Maria. Un placer.
0: That was singer-songwriter David Archuleta. His new memoir, Devout, Losing My Faith to Find Myself, is out, along with a new EP by the same name. Also, dear listener, if you or someone you know needs help, call or text the Suicide and Crisis Hotline. It's 988.

0: That's it for today. Our show is the work of Jeannie Montalvo, Penny Leigh Ramirez, Reynaldo Leaños Jr., Nicole Rothwell, and our managing editor, Fernanda Echavarri. 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Our engineers are Stephanie LeBeau, Julia Caruso, and JJ Carubin. The Latino USA team also includes Roxana Aguirre, Luis Luna, Glorimar Marquez, Julieta Martinelli, and Adriana Rodriguez. Penny Leigh Ramirez and I are executive producers. I'm your host, Maria Hinojosa. You can find Latino USA on your podcast feed, also on our website, latinousa.org. Muchas gracias. No te vayas. Bye.
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3: Welcome to Possibly, where we take on huge problems like the future of our planet and break them down into small questions with unexpected answers. I'm Megan Hall. Whenever I go to the pharmacy, I get a stack of receipts. One with a list of the stuff I bought, another with some coupons, and I'm not sure what the other ones are for. At the grocery store, my receipt is usually more than a foot long. What do we do with all of these slips of paper? It turns out the answer isn't as simple as you might think. Jenna McGuire and Minjoon Kim from our Possibly team have more.
4: Hey, Megan.
5: Hello.
3: So why are we talking about receipts?
4: There's a lot more to them than you might think. Receipts are pretty different from other paper products, and these differences change the way they affect us and the environment.
5: In fact, most receipts actually aren't even made out of regular paper. They're printed on something called thermal paper.
4: This thermal paper doesn't use ink. Instead, it's coated in chemicals. When these chemicals are exposed to heat, they make the printed text show up.
3: Interesting. So receipts aren't made out of traditional paper. But what's the problem with that?
5: The issue lies in those chemicals that coat those receipts, especially BPA, which stands for bisphenol A.
6: And it's used there as a developer so that when the ink is developed, the ink doesn't bleed everywhere.
4: That's Joe Braun, a professor of epidemiology in the Brown University School of Public Health and the director for the Center for Climate, Environment, and Health.
5: He says coming into contact with bisphenol A can contribute to all sorts of health problems, including increased risk of obesity, diseases like type 2 diabetes, and issues with brain development.
3: That sounds pretty bad. Do we have to use BPA for our receipts? Do we have any other less toxic options?
4: Well, that's the thing. After research made it clear that BPA can have all these harmful effects, many manufacturers have switched to a different chemical that does the same thing. Bisphenol S or BPS.
5: BPS has been studied way less than BPA, and the research that has been done suggests that BPS can have a lot of the same harmful impacts. So the problem hasn't really gone away.
4: They're also used in plastic products like Tupperware, windows, and even some water bottles.
5: But Joe says receipts are different from these other sources. That's because they have especially high concentrations of bisphenol, and it's really easy for them to rub off. Basically, BPS isn't bound to the paper receipts.
6: So it's very easy for it to leach off, either when people were touching it or even when it would go, say, to a landfill and then be subjected to being getting wet and, you know, abraded against other materials.
4: So it's probably best to pick an electronic receipt and avoid using them altogether.
3: What if I can't avoid getting a receipt? Can I recycle them like regular paper?
5: In general, no. Most facilities can't even recycle thermal paper because it doesn't break down the same way typical paper products would.
4: And more importantly, putting receipts in your recycling bin can contaminate everything else in there. That could force the plant to throw out an entire load of recycling.
3: I had no idea these tiny receipts could create so many problems.
5: Yeah, we like to think of recycling as a good thing to do, but when it comes to receipts, putting them in the bin does more harm than good.
3: So what should I do with them?
4: The best thing you can do, just throw them out. Or do your best to sign up for paperless receipts, especially at places like the pharmacy.
3: Got it. Thanks, Jenna and Minjoon. That's it for today. You can find more information or ask a question about the ways your choices affect our planet at askpossibly.org. 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

Hello again and welcome to another flashback to the 60s. 10 magnificent years, it changed all our lives. From Liverpool to Los Angeles, from the Beatles to the Beach Boys. Flashback.

And on today's program, Eddie Munster drops by. We'll hear from the 1960 Democratic Convention, and LBJ talks the State of the Union. And let's get things started with the UK male vocalist Jackie Linton and Little Charles.

The Tremolos and their cover version of the Beatles' classic Good Day Sunshine. Now, here's the mother of Whitney Houston and Sweet Inspiration.

0: That's the B-side to the 1964 single A Hard Day's Night, The Fab Four, and Things We Said Today. Cliff Richard.
1: It's only rock and roll, but I like it.

His real name is Harry Webb, known as the British Elvis, and his 1964 number 9 UK hit, I Could Easily Fall.

2 weeks at number one from 1968, Tommy James and the Shondells, Crimson and Clover. Now, here's the artist born in a U.S. Air Force base in British Guyana, R.B. Greaves. Last night.

It was one of the biggest hits of the 60s, 5 weeks at number one in the US and number 12 in the UK from 1968. Paul Murriott and his orchestra, and Love is Blue.

all in play Dr. Dudley so well is when I grew a beard, and Herbert had to take me to go see Dr. Dudley to get a diagnosis of what to do with me. The second one I really, really enjoyed was the drag strip one with the Hot Rod Herman. When we built the Munster coach, went for the drag strip, we lost it, and then Grandpa built the Dragula to win it back. It was a lot of fun.

0: Grandpa's coffin rack's voice did ring. 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Opened the lid and shook his fist and said, whatever happened to my Transylvania twist?
1: It's now the mash.
0: It's now the monster mash.
1: The monster mash.
0: And it's a graveyard smash.
1: It's now the mash.
0: It's caught on in a flash.

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1: Then you can mash.
0: You'll catch on in a flash.
1: Then you can mash.
0: Then you can monster mash.
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3: 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Their number one hit from 1962 on Billboard for 2 weeks and Monster Mash.
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6: Once a week, James Barrington takes a trip down memory lane, defrosts that magical decade, and flashes back to the 60s.

0: great song, Edwin Starr, a number six hit from 1969, and 25 Miles.
1: Last Saturday, one of our most dedicated and courageous presidents gave the nation his views on the forthcoming Democratic Convention. Inasmuch as Mr. Truman's remarks were directed at me, I am taking this opportunity to respond to his statement. First, Mr. Truman suggested that I step aside as a candidate in 1960. In response, let me say, I do not intend to step aside at anyone's request. I was the only candidate to risk my chances in all the primaries, the only one to visit every state. I have encountered and survived every kind of hazard and opposition, and I do not intend to withdraw my name now on the eve of the convention.

from the 1968 rhythm and blues album Special Occasion, Smokey Robinson and the Miracles on Motown, and If You Can Want.

0: The Ivy League had a version, and so did the Rockenberries. Funny how love can be.
1: All of us have lived through 7 days that none of us will ever forget. We are not given the divine wisdom to answer why this has been, but we are given the human duty of determining what is to be.

One of the most underestimated bands of the 60s, Jay and the Techniques, only reached number 64 in 1968. And baby, make your own sweet music.

Number one in the US, number 13 in the UK. That's Bobby Gentry, the album of the same name, Ode to Billy Joe, from 1967.

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0: Join me again next week when we soak and sizzle in the summer sun, the sand, the surf, and the sea with those scintillating, sensational sounds and songs of the 60s. 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

0: I'm Dr. Anthony Lizerwitz, and this is Climate Connections. Every day, fishermen across the Bahamas head out to the ocean to harvest their catch. But now, some of those fishermen are also harvesting data to help forecast hurricanes. They're contributing to the global fishing vessel Ocean Observing Network, which provided them with sensors that measure water depth and temperature. The sensors attach to fishing gear and record data that's shared with Bahamian officials, the U.S. National Oceanic and Atmospheric Administration, and others.
1: We see it as a very cost-effective way of getting good real-time ocean data.
0: Jeffrey Simmons is the former acting director of the Bahamas Department of Meteorology. He says ocean heat is the main source of energy for hurricanes, so the data could help forecasters better understand when a hurricane is likely to intensify quickly. For example, this happened in 2019 when Hurricane Dorian hit the Bahamas as a Category 5 storm and killed dozens of people. And Simmons says the fishermen are eager to help.
1: When hurricanes are out there, it creates problems for them. They can't get to work. So they are excited to be a part of the community to assist us in getting information so that we can create better forecasts for them.
0: Climate Connections is produced by the Yale Center for Environmental Communication. 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

So I'm down at the pub the other day. I'm sitting and talking. And one guy goes, hey, the best local radio station is this and that. And I say, wait a minute, me, what are you talking about? I said, the only local radio station in town is WRFALP 107.9. That's the only local station. It's got the local news in the morning, the local interest vehicles during the day, and then we got the local rush hour music. It's the only one. And he said, no, the other's a local station too. I said, Minkin, what are you talking about? I said, that's like saying the best local chicken wings are from Pizza Hut. So I said, listen, don't make me snap now, because you're making me snap. 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The Minkin, I was snapping all day after that.

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3: As I'm entering my seventh decade, my body is betraying me. And one of the ways it's doing it is I'm getting that old lady arm flap underneath your arms.
4: Oh, no.
3: And when I refer to it to my friends, I call them Flying Betty. And everybody looks at me like I'm nuts.
5: My family were watching a sporting event, and we heard the term a flash in the pan for an athlete who, you know, performed very well for a short period of time and then sort of fizzled out.
6: Well, I am curious as why is it that when we say pickles, everyone just automatically assumes pickled cucumbers?
4: Coming up next on Away With Words.
7: Oh, I'm going for my constitutional.
4: You're listening to Away With Words, the show about language and how we use it. I'm Grant Barrett.
8: And I'm Martha Barnett. And Grant, when you and I do speaking engagements around the country, there's one question that always seems to come up during the Q&A.
4: Well, besides, how can I do what you do?
8: Right.
4: What are you thinking of?
8: I'm thinking of how often we get asked, what's your favorite word?
4: Oh, that's a hard one. It's so hard. And you and I both have kind of the same stock response, which is, it's like choosing your favorite child.
8: Yes.
4: Or your favorite star in the sky.
8: Yes.
4: But people do have favorite children, and they do have favorite stars in the sky.
8: Well, yeah, and sometimes things change, and that's what I was going to say, is that I have a new favorite word.
4: All right. Across. This is a moment. Let's have it.
8: Okay, all right. Maybe you already know this. The word is gongoozler.
4: Wow. Okay. Lovely. Lots of potential here. Talk to us about it.
8: Yeah. Okay. Gongoozler, that's G-O-N-G-O-O-Z-L-E-R. A gongoozler is somebody who stands around watching things. And the cool thing about the history of this word is that it comes from the slang of canal workers in Britain in the late 18th and early 19th century. There's a 1904 glossary of canal terms that defines gongoozler as an idle and inquisitive person who stands staring for prolonged periods at anything out of the common.
4: Oh, that's amazing. I love that. It's such a specific term. But it reminds me so much, what's the Italian term for the old men staring at construction sites?
8: Yeah, I thought you might mention that. Umarelli.
4: Umarelli. Yeah, absolutely. Just kind of foaming at the mouth over this cool thing that's happening, and it's just speaking directly to their souls.
8: Right. These older guys who just go around and watch construction workers and comment, and it's very endearing, I think.
4: Instead of staring aimlessly at your phone or gaping in wonder at the language, you can call or text toll-free in the United States and Canada, 877-929-9673. 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
3: Hello, my name is Caitlin Culbertson, and I'm calling from Dallas, Texas.
4: Welcome to the show, Caitlin. Dallas is one of our favorite towns. We've had so many good shows there when we've hit the road. But what's on your mind today?
3: Well, as I'm entering my seventh decade, my body is betraying me. And one of the ways it's doing it is I'm getting that old lady arm flap underneath your arms.
4: Oh, no.
3: And when I refer to it to my friends, I call them Flying Bettys. And everybody looks at me like I'm nuts. But my whole life, the old women in my life, born in the 1890s, they all called their underarm extra skin Flying Bettys. But I went and looked it up on the internet, and no, I couldn't find it anywhere. So what are Flying Bettys? Where did that come from?
4: Well, hold on a second, Caitlin. Let's get to the bottom of this. So you're talking, how many women are we talking about who use this term in your world? A dozen, two dozen?
3: Pretty much all over Texas.
4: But only your family, not your friends or your coworkers.
3: Oh, friends and coworkers are too young to use things like that.
4: That's the secret to life, is hanging out with younger people. They'll keep you energetic.
3: Yeah, and I do, but they all look at me like I'm crazy, and then they give me that, what is she saying? Let's not listen to this.
4: I got to tell you, Caitlin, as somebody whose body is betraying him because of age as well, I've got Flying Billies, we might call them, on the way. So,
3: excellent. I love that.
8: Yeah, so, Caitlin, you're talking about you're standing there in a sleeveless dress, and it's the part that keeps waving even after you stop, right?
3: Correct. Now, I have heard them called Flying Bats.
4: Yeah, mm-hmm. Bat Wings.
3: But never Bettys.
4: Yeah, Bat Wings they're sometimes called.
3: Bat Wings, that's it.
8: Yeah, I'm actually more familiar with the term Hello Bettys. You know, that the same idea that you're like waving to Betty over there and it just keeps waving.
4: Well, Martha, I think the term is Hi Bettys, not Hello Bettys, right?
8: Oh, I've heard both.
4: Oh, and Hello Helens. But I'm wondering if Hi Betty and Flying Bettys, those sound so much alike. I wonder if there's some kind of bleed in from one into the other.
8: Well, I imagine there is a connection there. And the whole idea of them being sort of like wings, you know, I've heard some people call them flying squirrels.
4: Mm-hmm.
3: Oh, my.
8: Or bingo wings, you know, you're sitting there playing bingo and you get bingo and you raise your hand and, and you're waving it. And again, I think that's more common in the UK. But, Caitlin, you'll be interested to know that there are lots of expressions like this all around the world. I love the German one, Winkerarme, which is waving arm.
4: Yeah.
8: And
3: Winkerarme.
8: Winkerarme.
3: Okay, I'm going to have to try and memorize that one.
8: Yeah, Winkerarme. And then in Brazil, you talk about tchauzinhos, which are little goodbyes.
3: Cute.
8: And there's also a Chinese term that translates as bye-bye meat.
4: That's not so cute.
3: Oh, that's the best.
4: Well, the Swedish one is järhäng, which means pike hang, P-I-K-E, because they look kind of like the soft underbelly of the northern pike fish. So the pike hang.
3: Golly gee, Willy Whiffers, that's a lot of crazy.
4: Yeah, Caitlin, do you know who has the most of these? The Australians.
3: Tell me.
4: The Australians seem to believe that English is meant to be embellished with a lot of vigor, and they go for it. And so there's a book of Australian slang by the journalist and author Kel Richards, and he has, I think, 15 terms for this from Australia, including auntie arms, the nanas, the tuck shop lady arms. The tuck shop is a shop that sells sweets and things to school kids. Goodbye muscles, piano arms, reverse biceps, which I really love, and so does he.
8: That's nice.
4: The wobblies, the by nows, the ta-ta flaps, and then this one, the widow's curtains.
8: Oh.
3: The widow's what?
4: Curtains. The widow's curtains.
3: Ooh,
4: yeah.
3: That's cool.
4: That one's got some spirit to it, I think.
8: So, Caitlin, you're not alone in this. And I'm surprised this is only just now a problem for you. I remember taking a salsa class in my 30s and, you know, in a sleeveless dress, and I looked up at my arms in the mirror, and it was like, oh, no.
4: But, Caitlin, I got to say, your good-natured laughing about this is just the right way to handle it, I think.
3: Yeah, and I'm a crazy old woman, and I raced bicycles for 15 years. And then when I turned 40, I got bored and took up skydiving. So I've always been athletic and slimmer, but now as I'm aging, finally at 70, I'm starting to flap.
4: Yeah. It'll happen to us all, even those of us who don't have that amazing lifestyle. What a lifestyle that is, road racing and skydiving.
3: Oh, it's the most fun you can have with your clothes on.
4: You can do it naked, too, by the way. Caitlin, thank you so much for your wonderful call. Call us again sometime, all right?
3: Okay, thank you so much for enlightening me.
4: Yeah, sure.
3: Bye-bye.
4: Bye, be well. Bye-bye.
8: Are you waving?
4: I'm waving.
8: I'm waving.
3: My buddies are flying.
8: Well, you know what? I bet there are even more terms out there floating around. We'd love to hear about them. If you have a different term for those flabby upper arms, give us a call or call about any aspect of language, 877-929-9673. Hi, you have a way with words.
5: Hi, Martha. This is Robin. I'm calling from San Luis Obispo, California.
8: Hey, Robin. Glad to have you. What's up?
5: My family, we're watching a sporting event, me and my mom and my dad, and we heard the term a flash in the pan for an athlete who, you know, performed very well for a short period of time and then sort of fizzled out. And we were talking about that between the three of us, and we're just wondering about the origin of that. My parents thought maybe it had something to do with gold mining, a flash of gold in a pan. I hadn't really ever given it too much thought, but when I'd heard that before, I'd thought of like flambé, or, you know, using wine and cooking and something flaring up. And instead of Googling the origin, we thought that it would be more fun to give you guys a call.
4: Well, we are glad that you called. So the pan we're talking about here is a different pan, and it's not as common as those other ones. At least it isn't now, but it used to be. And it's the pan on a flintlock musket where you put the powder. And so a flash in a pan is a misfire because the powder burns, but the gun doesn't really fire. So you put the powder in the pan, you pull the trigger, the hammer strikes a flint, makes a spark, the powder goes poof, and it's supposed to travel, the fire that's made is supposed to travel through a touch hole to ignite the main charge that's in the barrel. But when you have a flash in a pan, that last part doesn't happen. You only get the initial burst of poof of the powder and nothing else. And so it's an explosion that doesn't really lead to much, just exactly the same way we use it figuratively now. And we have it in a literal sense from the very early 1700s and from a figurative sense from the very early 1800s. And it was described, I think, the very first non-literal use I know of, they were talking about a journey that was slow to start. So not quite the same sense, but sometimes it's about hesitating more than it is about having an initial success and then petering out to nothing. So there's a couple different nuances there that have changed over the years.
5: Well, that's very interesting that, you know, I thought that both of our thoughts could be were perfectly valid, but they're not the right one. Either.
4: Not the right ones. And another one that often comes up that is also not right is old-style photography, where you have this pan full of powder to make the flash so that you can get a lot of extra light on your subject.
5: Okay.
4: Martha, we have a bunch of these from that era of weaponry, right? From the flintlock era.
8: Yeah, I'm trying to think. Muskets and...
4: Well, I'm talking about half-cocked, where literal became figurative. Yeah. Or lock, stock, and barrel, or keep your powder dry.
8: Mm-hmm.
4: Or if we talk about somebody being ramrod straight. The ramrod is this long, straight tool you use to drive that charge home in the barrel.
8: Right.
4: And it's at one time, people would think of a ramrod as a very good example of a straight thing, but we just don't have that intimacy with that kind of weapon anymore.
5: Yeah, I would never have guessed that was something that came from weaponry.
4: Yeah,
5: but that's very interesting.
4: Yeah, unlike baseball, which is still a regular part of everyday life and has given us so much figurative language, this has passed on into history, so we don't have that daily intimacy with that kind of weaponry that we used to, when it might have been at one time the very first thing you thought of because you knew it more than anything else. You knew it more than flambé cooking or gold panning.
8: Right.
5: Sure.
8: Expressions live on. Yeah. Well, Robin, thanks for the question, and say hello to your parents for us.
5: No, absolutely will. Thank you guys so much.
4: Sure, yeah. Take care of yourself.
8: Bye-bye.
5: All right, you too. Bye-bye.
8: 877-929-9673.
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0: You're listening to Away with Words, the show about language and how we use it. I'm Martha Barnett.
1: And I'm Grant Barrett. And joining us wearing a tinfoil hat and carrying a ball of red yarn, it's our quiz guy, John Chinesky. Hi, John.
2: I'm telling you guys, I have it all figured out and they can't stop me. There's the language conspiracies. I know every single one of them and we'll talk about that later. But first, I have a quiz for you. Now, if you're like me, you like to travel the world, but you don't have time or resources. Luckily, language can help you get you where you want to be. So you just listen to conversations around you. You'll get to many, many wonderful countries. For example, I ever heard someone say, I try to be organized, but I'm just not. I made two lists. Here's the pro list, but where did the... And then he finished with a country in Africa. He said, Congo.
1: Where did the Congo?
2: No. Yeah, where did the Congo? So I'm yes. like, it's
0: oh, no.
2: It's just like traveling to another land. It really is.
1: It really is like. Not, but we'll play anyway.
2: Well, there we go. I'll give you an overheard sentence. You finish it with the name of a country. Here we Congo. Here on the farm, we don't drink coffee. We just take the dry grass from the barn, steep it, and make ourselves some delicious...
0: Hay tea.
2: Some hay tea.
1: Oh, God. It took me a second. Okay. I think Martha might come out ahead on this one.
2: I guarantee you that doesn't
1: she
2: taste
1: leapt
2: too good.
1: Forward immediately with the correct answer.
0: Grant was picturing a real farm, I'm sure.
1: I was thinking about sunny meadows filled with daisies.
2: I'm sure that hay tea tastes about as good as the pun. Anyway, let's move on. Listen, Mon, I could tell your daughter didn't want to clean her room. But did
1: to Jamaica?
2: Jamaica? Did Jamaica?
0: Oh, yeah. Ouch.
2: You made a cleaner room.
1: Also, good. A terrible pun. I'm keeping terrible. A list of your offenses.
2: Okay, I'll atone for them eventually. I'm sure. I am unable to reach the bowl on the top shelf. What about you?
0: You tall?
2: I am tall, but I still can't reach the
0: ball
2: on the top shelf.
0: You going to Salt Lake
2: what about
0: City?
2: You not at all. No.
1: Are you tall?
2: No.
1: Is it something about reach?
2: Think about the Great Rift Valley in Africa.
0: But Kenya?
2: Yeah, Kenya.
1: But Kenya. Oh, terrible.
2: What about
0: this
2: you,
0: is
2: Kenya?
0: Really terrible. Even I think these puns are terrible.
2: I know. This snow is coming down really hard. I'd better head to the town garage and fetch the...
1: Okay, the snow is coming down. Going to the garage. It's a thing in the garage. It sounds like a country, but it's a terrible pun.
0: Yeah. Something plow?
2: Whoa! I think you had it. Think about countries, island countries, oceanic archipelagos.
1: Oh, Palau, yeah.
2: Palau.
1: P-A-L-A-U.
0: Okay, that was funny.
2: That's correct. Similarly, these campfire treats are delicious. You see, they're just crackers and chocolate and marshmallow. Wow. Can I have...
0: Samoa,
2: yes. The independent state in Polynesia of Samoa.
0: Oh, John, you could make a whole career out of these terrible, terrible, terrible puns.
1: And if any listener wants to join us, they can call or text toll-free 877-929-9673 or email words@waywardradio.org.
0: Hey there, you have a way with words.
3: Hi, I'm Amy in Atlanta.
0: Hey, Amy, we're glad to have you. What made you take time out of your busy day to give us a call?
3: So I'm a historian. I do walking tours, and I really like walking around the city and pointing out details in the city to folks to see how the way there are clues in the landscape that remind us of history.
1: Mm-hmm.
3: Mm-hmm. So one of the tours I do, we go on a little tiny street called Airline Street. But Airline Street's nowhere near the airport. Atlanta's famous for its airport today, but the street name goes back before that. It goes back to it's adjacent to the rail line that is a block away.
1: Yeah.
3: And there used to be a train called the Airline Bell that ran down that railroad. So my guests never make that connection when I point out Airline Street to the idea that it's about railroads. So I've always been curious, how did the term airline became used for that new industry of railroads? And then how did that term transition to the aviation industry as it got started?
1: Oh, Amy, this is such an interesting question because it leads us to such interesting things. One of them is that when you look in digitized newspapers and journals, you can find the word airline many, many years before airplanes were ever invented, before anyone could fly. You know, almost before Icarus, but not quite, but really far back. And your connection of that airline railway to the name of that street is exactly on the money. When you did that, and there was a ding, ding, ding that went off in my head, and it wasn't just because you said the airline bell, and I assume that's B-E-L-L-E, meaning the, you know, the beautiful
3: correct,
1: one,
3: correct.
1: Right, beautiful lady. And this is because there's this thing, a particular usage of airline that they use in construction, but particularly for railways. And all it means is as the crow flies, a straight shot, airline. If you took this path in the air and not on the ground, there'd be, and with nothing in your way, straight through. And so when we're talking about railways in particular, they used airline or airline route for the shortest distance between two points, but they used it kind of as a marketing tool as well, because people wanted to know that their train wasn't going to meander all over the landscape. It was going to go to A to B, straight as could be, with nothing in between.
3: Okay, that makes great sense.
1: So it's a line through the air, literally.
0: Yeah, it's like a bee line.
1: A bee line, yeah.
0: Yeah.
3: A bee line. So then when the aviation industry got started, they were really focused on that same idea that it's an airline, not that it is you are in the air?
1: No, they weren't. That actually has a different source. Think of ocean liners and airliners.
3: Correct.
1: So airline is kind of a reduction of the idea of the term of airliner. So,
3: All right.
1: Yeah, so it's more connected to the idea of a liner. It's something that has a line, a point. It's still a line. It's still a connection from point A to point B, but it's less about the directness of it.
0: And it was often two words, right? And then
1: airline. Sometimes it's an open compound or closed compound, hyphen or space in there. But yeah, so
3: look
1: for both.
3: I've seen it both ways.
1: Yeah.
0: Mm-hmm.
3: Well, that's great. Thank you so much. I appreciate it.
1: Yeah, take care. Thanks, Amy. We really appreciate it. And have fun on those tours. If I get to Atlanta, I'm going to look you up.
0: Me too.
3: Please
0: that sounds
3: do.
0: Great.
1: And what a
3: Please
1: town with
3: do.
1: Deep history. I'd love to find out more. Take care of yourself.
3: All right. You too. Bye-bye.
1: Bye-bye.
0: Thanks, Amy. Bye-bye.
1: Well, we know that happens to you all the time. You find you've been using a word every day, and you're like, wait a second. Do I even know what I'm saying? Well, this is the place to figure it out. Call or text toll-free in the United States and Canada, 877-929-9673. Or email words at waywardradio.org.

0: remember that call we had from Jane in Cape Cod, Massachusetts? She's the one who directs a women's choir called Common Voices, and she was looking for a word for what their group does when they gather to sing just for the joy of singing and community rather than working toward a rehearsal.
1: Right. So it was nothing official. They just came together. Wasn't a performance. Wasn't practice.
0: Right.
1: Yeah. You know, it's funny. I always say this, but we get so much response. We get so much response to questions like this. We had a lot of good ideas.
0: We had a ton of them. People really stepped up to help. And it's a long list of suggestions that they offered. Among them were Songfest, Enchanted Evening, Session, Choral Fellowship, Song Circle, like a knitting circle, or a sing-along. And actually, Jane wrote us after that with a list of words that she's thought about since she talked with us. And that list includes the words sing-a-ma-jig and synchronize.
1: Oh, nice. Those actually sound like the names of a cappella groups, though.
0: They kind of do.
1: They're always very punny, aren't they?
0: Sing-a-ma-jig. But, you know, there's one other one that we got from Sandy Jones. She lives in Toronto, Canada. And she noted that in the same way we say, I had a good think about something, maybe the choir could just call their time together a sing, as in, I'm looking forward to next week's sing. And I really like that.
1: Oh, I particularly like it if you put the adjective good in front of it. Let's have a good sing. We had a good sing.
0: Nice.
1: We've got a good sing scheduled for next week.
0: I like that. Well, if you want to have a good chat with us, you can call or text anytime. It's toll-free in the U.S. and Canada. The number is 877-929-9673.
1: Hello, you have a way with words.
2: Hi, this is Josh calling from Jacksonville.
1: Hi, Josh from Jacksonville. What's on your mind?
2: Well, I was watching the Artemis launch recently, and it was as epic as it was. I was thrown off a little bit because as they're talking about the details and everything, they said, you know, something about the positioning had to change just a tad. And it got me thinking about how, you know, specific they were being, but then going to just a tad threw me off. And I'm like, where did we even get that from? Like, just a tad, just a little bit.
1: So you said that they were being specific, but do you feel like tad is kind of a measurement for scientists, like the rocket scientists would be using a tad? Why didn't they say like a centimeter?
2: Right. Yeah. Or something way more actually specific. No, this is that's why it threw me off so much.
1: Gotcha.
2: Being that, you know, everything has to be perfect with a launch like that, especially going around the moon. And it just made me think, like, where did we get that measurement, a tad? And like, it could mean so many different things, but obviously it's just a little bit.
0: Yeah, I agree. It's a little bit weird to see it in a scientific context. The word tad meaning a small amount, it's a little bit of a mystery how that meaning came about, but it probably began as American slang for a small child in the mid-19th century. And actually, Abraham Lincoln's son, who was named Thomas, acquired the nickname Tad very early. Some people will say that Tad is just a shortened form of tadpole. And that Abraham Lincoln's son had a big head and a little body and wiggled around a lot, and that's why they called him Tad. I suspect it had to do that the sense of tad meaning small amount just kind of arose because it's a small, you know, it's in that class of words that are just tiny words.
1: And the other part, there's two other things I want to toss

0: come to the fore as broken down its component parts. And it may have come from tip for tap, T-A-P. And all these small words are confusing, and their likelihood of appearing from many sources at any time makes it really impossible to know if they're for sure related or they were devised independently or what exactly happened.
1: Oh,
0: and
1: wow.
0: And you know, we have this other whole thing too. There's this cluster of words from the American South that mean small, including tad and tat, but also tattic and totic and tattle. And those could be kind of pet forms or hypocoristic forms of longer words made short in order to represent small things or small people. So it's just too confusing here. But Martha's gist, I can back completely, which is, it's an American term, came around in the mid-1800s. Those things are for certain. Anything else is guesswork.
1: Sounds appropriate being such an American term then for the Artemis launch.
0: Yeah, exactly.
2: Yeah, come to think of it.
0: I love the idea that there's a bunch of rocket scientists going like, yeah, just nudge it a little bit. You don't have to measure. Eyeball it. Do it by the seat of your pants, guys. It'll get there.
1: And check it 12 times. Yeah,
2: yeah, exactly. So that's pretty much what we know about TED.
1: Thank you so much. Yeah, I've been using it without questioning it for so long, and then hearing it in that context just made it, it just stuck out like a sore thumb. So,
2: yeah.
1: So thank you.
0: Well, we appreciate the time, Josh. Take care of yourself.
1: Thank you.
0: All right, bye-bye.
2: Thanks, Josh. Bye-bye. Well, maybe you came across a word that you've said all your life and then you saw it in a different context and you thought, what? Where did that word come from? What does it really mean? You can call to talk about it, 877-929-9673, or send an email to words@waywardradio.org. Hi there. You have a way with words.
3: Hey, this is Jill calling from Greenville, South Carolina.
2: Hey, Jill.
0: Hi, Jill.
2: We're glad to have you.
3: Today, I'm calling to talk to you about pickles.
0: Oh, yes, please. I love pickles.
3: Me too.
2: Pickles. Okay.
0: What are you thinking about in terms of pickles?
3: Well, I am curious as why is it that when we say pickles, everyone just automatically assumes pickled cucumbers? So if you ask someone if they want pickles on their sandwich like you just did, it's implied that you're talking about pickled cucumbers. Mm-hmm. But for other pickled foods, you always have to specify like pickled onions, pickled carrots, and so on. I'm just curious if there's like a linguistic reason as to why cucumbers became the default pickle. And if there are other examples like this where one specific food becomes like the unspoken standard. I was thinking like the closest I could think of is fries, which we're implying is fried potatoes, when anything else has to be spelled out like fried fish or, for example, fried pickles. So
0: yeah.
3: I'd love to hear your thoughts.
0: Yeah, Jill, amazing. This is great because there's a ton of cool stuff we can talk about here. And a lot of it has to do with food. There's a word that we keep bringing up on the show these days, and it's prototypicality. It's the idea that something is prototypical and that when you mention it, there's one particular prototype of this kind of thing that pops into your mind. There's a kind of a generic idea that you may have. Now, it can differ from person to person, but generally these are culturally shared. They're because we all come from the same basic culture. Mm-hmm. So, for example, something has floated for years in the historian community is the idea that in 1,000 years, if they're looking at our cookbooks and somebody reads, oh, the recipe needs 2 eggs, in 1,000 mm-hmm. years, they might not know that we meant chicken eggs. And they'd be like, well, what do they want? Hummingbirds? Emus? I don't know what kind of egg they want in this recipe. That's because for us, the prototypical egg is a chicken egg. And we find this again and again. Corn is a really great example because corn is a historical example. It used to refer to any grain seed, but now, at least in the United States and North America, we generally mean maize, M-A-I-Z-E. Whereas you have this other idea, which is, so for us, corn is prototypically maize, but for other people, it isn't. Meat went to the same root. It used to mean just general food, anything that you would put on the table and eat. And then it became prototypically the flesh of an animal. If I say, do you want to go for a drink? What do you assume?
3: Alcohol, yeah.
0: Alcohol, yeah. You know, we're not going to get warm milk, probably, you know, unless one of us is under drinking age. So again and again, we find with food that this happens. It happened with the word plum. Plum historically meant dried grapes. And marmalade wasn't always.

0: from oranges. It was made from quince. And so the prototypicality of that changed.
1: So many good examples. That's awesome.
0: So yeah, there's a ton of these. So anyway, yeah. So just generally what happens is we develop a cultural understanding that we agree upon generally, and there are obviously exceptions to this. But generally, we culturally agree that this one generic version of this category is what we all agree we mean when we say something like pickled.
2: Yeah, it does seem weird if you think about it. Like, why did cucumbers win, you know?
0: Yeah, I think it's the same reason that there's that time of year where you can't go home without finding the neighbors who have left cucumbers and zucchini on the porch. There's just so many cucumbers in the world.
2: So, Jill, does that help?
1: Yes, that completely answered my question. More than answer my always, question. Thank you so
0: full.
1: Much.
0: Oh, always in full. Always too much. Thank you for saying that.
1: No, I love all that information. That was awesome. Thank you so much. I'm going to go tell all my friends about this.
0: Yes, please.
2: Great.
0: And look up the word prototypicality for more.
1: I will. Thank you so much. I appreciate you too.
0: Sure. We appreciate
2: Thanks,
0: you.
2: Thanks, Jill.
0: Thank you. Take care of yourself.
2: Take care.
1: Yep.
2: Bye-bye.
1: Bye.
2: Call or text 877-929-9673.
0: There's more Away With Words on the way. Stay tuned.

0: You're listening to Away With Words, the show about language and how we use it. I'm Grant Barrett.
1: And I'm Martha Barnett. Daniel Mendelsohn is a widely acclaimed author, critic, and essayist. And he has a PhD in classics and teaches literature at Bard College in upstate New York. In 2001, he taught an undergraduate seminar on the great Greek epic, The Odyssey. But this one had an unusual twist because sitting in on the class, along with the young students, was the professor's 81-year-old father, Jay Mendelsohn. Daniel Mendelsohn tells the story of that semester and more in a moving book called An Odyssey, A Father, A Son, and An Epic. His dad had been a kid from the Bronx who stubbornly worked his way up to become a research scientist and mathematician. He was this gruff absolutist who reveled in the precision of numbers. And he was somebody who always said, if something's not hard, it's not worth doing. So the book is this delightful chronicle of contrast because there's the dapper, urbane, younger Mendelsohn who lives in the world of texts and interpretation where meanings shift and multiply. And then there's his schlubby, opinionated dad who keeps interrupting with his own commentary, like demanding to know why everyone thinks Odysseus is such a hero. He says, he cheats on his wife, he sleeps with Calypso, he loses all of his men, so he's a lousy general. The younger Mendelsohn finds these interruptions embarrassing and frustrating, but the students love the old guy and his insights. So on one level, the book feels like taking this invigorating college class on the Odyssey, all for free. After the class, the father and son take a tour of the Aegean, retracing the voyage of Odysseus. So it becomes a book about travel writing, too. And one of the other things I really enjoyed about this book is the passion that the younger Mendelsohn, the professor, brings to teaching. He writes, "Beauty and pleasure are at the center of teaching. For the best teacher is one who wants you to find meaning in the things that have given him pleasure too, so that the appreciation of their beauty will outlive him. In this way, because it arises from an acceptance of the inevitability of death, good teaching is like good parenting." You know, there's so many lines in this book, Grant, where you just sort of like have to stop and put the book down to think about
0: it. I love the merging of those concepts, the relationship between father and son, the relationship between practicality and literature analysis, the relationship between the eras, the two different eras of the son is very different than his father's era.
1: Right, right. And of course, it echoes the whole story in the Odyssey, you know, Odysseus and his son Telemachus and his dad. And it's about fathers and sons and education and travel and so much more. It's a richly moving book.
0: So the book by Daniel Mendelsohn is called?
1: It's called An Odyssey, A Father, A Son, and An Epic.
0: We'll link to Daniel Mendelsohn's book on our website at waywardradio.org. And Martha and I are always delighted to hear what you're reading. 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
1: Hello, you have a way with words.
2: Hi, this is Lisa. I live in Paris, Kentucky.
1: Hey, Lisa, we're glad to have you.
2: Well, I was interested in finding out if you knew anything about a kind of cookie we used to have at Christmas. It's called Hobelspäne, and it's got one of those little double dot things above one of the letters. I'm not sure which one. But I was just interested in finding out more about it. It's a cookie we used to have at our friend's house in Miami at Christmas every year. I just wanted to find out if you knew anything about it. I can't find out anything about it.
1: Hobelspäne. Well, that sounds like it's got some German roots.
0: Mm-hmm. Is it their family that's got the German heritage or yours?
2: Theirs.
0: Okay.
2: Yeah. We used to go over there every Christmas, and they introduced us to it. And then we learned how to make it. It's a little complicated, but it's really cool.
0: In brief, how do you make them?
2: Well, it's like mostly dough with butter and a little bit of lemon and a little bit of rum, and you cut it into a rectangle, like about 1.5 by 3 or something like that, and then you put a slice down the middle vertically, and then you fold one end through it so it looks like a little bow tie, and then you deep fry it, and then you cover it with powdered sugar.
0: Yeah. So the word that we're talking about here, Hobelspäne, is H-O-B-E-L-S-P-A with a two dots on top of it, and then N-E. That's the plural form. The singular is Hobelspäne. And you know what it translates directly as? Wood shavings or planing chips. Because they look a little bit, particularly in some other varieties of this dessert, they look a little bit like the shavings that you get when you smooth the surface of wood with a plane. And sometimes they'll be called Hobelscharten with about the same meaning, basically meaning planing, shavings, that sort of thing. And so that shavings refers to that twisted shape that they get. And some of the other varieties, instead of putting kind of the leg of the rectangle through the slit that you made in the dough, you actually just put a couple slits. And the frying or the baking of them, because you can do it both ways depending on your recipe, will naturally make them curl up like a shaving of wood.
2: Interesting. Yeah. I have never heard of anything like that.
0: And so I think I've got something that will blow your mind.
2: Okay.
0: I found a recipe for this from 1795.
2: No way.
0: In a book from Lower Saxony, a cookbook by a woman named Frederica Louise Luffler. And she has a recipe, and it sounds so much like yours. And I've translated it here, but basically, you take the dough from two eggs and a nut of butter, as she phrases it, flour and a little salt, and roll it out. And then when it's hardened a little, you cut two finger widths of them with a baking wheel. And then you bake them in a little bit until they're light and yellow, and then sprinkle them with sugar. And that sounds a lot like your recipe.
2: Huh.
0: Yeah.
2: That is really interesting, although I never considered baking it in the oven.
0: I bet it's a little healthier, but which is not very German of them, because the Germans say, how can I add more fat to this recipe? I come from German heritage on two sides, and let me tell you, the tendency towards fat baked goods is very, very ingrained.
2: That's pretty funny. It does have 6 tablespoons of butter in it.
0: Absolutely.
2: So. Wow.
0: I saw one recipe that was literally a pound of butter. That is a lot of butter.
2: Wow.
1: Oh my gosh.
0: I'm going to give you a word, Lisa, that you can Google, and it's for the category of this German baked good, and it's the deep fried stuff, and it's Schmalzgebäck, S-C-H-M-A-L-Z-G-E-B-A with two dots on it, although you can leave it off for Google, doesn't care, C-K, Schmalzgebäck. And you're going to find tons of recipes and variations from all over the German-speaking world. But not only that, but from nearby countries like Hungary and Poland. Another word that I really loved was Schmalzgebäck Streifen. And it basically means lard pastry strips. They're not shy about saying that there's lard in there instead of butter.
2: You know, I live in Eastern Kentucky, and they said if they knew what lard was, they'd put it in a pan and fry it. So.
0: Well, there are parts of his food history where people do just literally eat fried fat. That's just, you know, that's what they had. That's what they ate.
2: Absolutely. Sounds delicious.
1: Well, Lisa, happy baking.
0: Yeah, good luck with that.
2: Well, thank you so much. We love your show. We listen to it every week.
0: Thank you.
1: Thanks, Lisa. Bye-bye.
2: Thank you. Bye.
0: Although it's in ancient German and the old style script, we will link to that cookbook from 1795 so you can take a stab at it yourself. And we'll, of course, include the recipe in English on our website at waywardradio.org. Hello, you have a way with words.
3: Hello, this is Tom Harris from Bluebell, Pennsylvania.
0: Hi, Tom. Welcome to the program. What's up?
3: Well, I've always had a question about a baseball term. The announcers frequently, when they're calling a game, will say that the batter takes for a ball two or a ball three or a ball four. And I never knew where the term take comes from. I didn't know if it came from takes a pass, takes a gander, takes a I don't know what, but I'd love to know where that expression was derived.
1: Yeah, batters have been advised by managers to take a ball since the mid-1850s or so. And I think by take, Grant, wouldn't you say it's like taking one for the team, you're sort of forcing yourself
0: to hold back and restrain yourself? Yeah, that's perfect. You're allowing yourself to be in a disadvantaged situation because ideally you should be swinging at all pitches, good pitches that come across the plate. But because there may be something better happening in the next pitch, you're going to wait on it. And so you're putting yourself in just a little bit of a disadvantage.
1: Yeah, and there was a thesis written by Edward J. Nichols at Penn State. He wrote a thesis called An Historical Dictionary of Baseball Terminology that's super detailed, and he dates this expression all the way back to 1854, talking about letting a fair pitched ball go past without offering to strike it. And the need for a specific term like this arose after there were big rule changes in the 1800s. Batters originally had the right to request either a high pitch or a low pitch. And then once they established the modern strike zone and called strikes that made batters have to decide, you know, in a split second, they adopted this term. To describe that deliberate choice of just, holding back, restraining yourself, and letting the ball go across the plate.
3: But you don't think it's an abbreviation for something like take a pass, take a look?
0: Take is, so to speak, one of those utility players in the English language, and take has a lot of accompanying and modifying and assisting roles with other language and other words. So take itself is more of a helping verb in this situation, although I don't think it fits the strict definition of a helping verb.
3: Okay. Well, that's very helpful. Well, thank you, and I'll take a look next time I hear him say it and think of what you've told me.
0: Tom, there's one last thing I want to leave you with, since you seem so interested in the old rules about, you know, calling your pitch. There's a cool website called protoball.org, protoball.org, and they have all the old rules of baseball. They have all the old stats that guys who are obsessive about this stuff have gone through old records and newspapers and recorded every game they could find way far back to, like, the beginning of baseball. And my favorite thing about it is they have this glossary of games that seem like baseball but aren't really baseball. Just fascinating stuff.
3: So we'll take a look for that, too.
0: Yeah.
1: Take a look.
3: We'll work it out. Well, that's great. Well, thank you guys so much. Great show. Love it every week.
1: Thank you.
0: Thank you
1: Good
0: so much.
1: Talking with
0: Take
1: you.
0: Care now. 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Hello, you have a way with words.
4: Hi, this is Martha from Tallahassee, Florida.
0: Oh, Martha. Can never have too many Marthas in my life. What's going on, Martha?
1: That was the right thing to say, Grant. Hi, Martha.
4: Oh, thank you. Thank you. Hi, Martha. Oh, gee, there's an echo.
0: What's on your mind?
4: When I was a lot younger, like when I was a child, and even now when I see a really old movie on TV or something, like the people after dinner or after lunch, they say, oh, I'm going for my constitutional. And I was like, what? Constitutional? Why?
0: Right.
4: Do they call it?
0: Are they going down to Liberty Hall to sign a parchment? What are they doing?
4: Yeah, really, really. And it with an A-L on the end, it sounds like an adjective.
0: Yeah.
4: So it's like, this is a walk, you know, a leisurely walk after dinner. In Germany, they take a spazierengehen, you know, they go spazierengehen, which is a leisurely walk after dinner to help digest.
1: And
4: I thought, but why do they call it a constitutional? That just doesn't make any sense to me.
1: It's pretty straightforward. There are two senses of the word constitutional, one referring to the legal document and the other going, the other one, as you said, going for a walk for your health. And they both go back to the Latin root constitutere, which means to set up or to establish or make something what it is, you know, its essence. So the Latin word constitutio meant character or disposition or nature, and it could also mean an imperial order, you know, an order from the emperor.
3: Ooh.
1: And when that word found its way into English, it began to develop two different kinds of meanings around in the 1500s, and one was political. A constitution establishes a government, right? It's the fundamental laws. And the other was bodily. It was your constitution as the fundamental makeup of your body and your inherent strength and your health. So your constitution was something that was foundational to you in the way that a constitution is foundational to a government. And then the word constitutional as an adjective also came to mean beneficial to one's bodily constitution, you know, good for your health. And then by the early 1800s, you see constitutional being used as a noun, probably first in British colleges, talking about a constitutional being exercise that you take for health. In 1859, there was an article in the United States in the New England Farmer that was urging Americans to, as they put it, adopt what John Bull calls his constitutional walk, John Bull being Britain. And so that's where we get the idea that it was probably a British term that came over here. And do you remember Harry Truman taking constitutionals every morning? He was really famous
4: I don't actually remember that, but I'm sure that he did, if you say so.
1: Yeah, he was famous for taking these 7 a.m. walks that reporters had to sort of jog to keep up with because he did that for his health. He was very proud of that. Mm. So,
4: Do people say that much anymore? I don't hear it.
0: I think they say it with a wink, though, don't they?
1: Yeah. I talked to my dog about going for his daily constitutional.
4: Yes.
1: But I think I got that from a relative early on who was really proud of taking a constitutional.
0: There's two things that I want to pop in here. One is that there's another archaic meaning of a constitutional, and that is not walking, but sexual activity, which was also seen as good for the health.
4: Oh.
0: Yeah. And then Martha had mentioned that for some reason constitutionals were very connected to Oxford and Cambridge in the United Kingdom. And as a matter of fact, if you look at the historical record at Cambridge, people would take vigorous 8-mile walks in under 2 hours and do things like jump hedges and ditches. And their constitutions were very vigorous. They weren't just a lollygagging around a circle.
1: Yeah. Those hedges are pretty high.
4: Wow.
1: That's impressive.
4: There's a lot of history to this.
0: Yeah.
4: That's fantastic.
1: So something to ponder on your next constitutional.
0: Thank you, Martha. You take care of yourself.
4: Thank you. Bye-bye.
1: Bye-bye.
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1: Away with Words senior producer is Stephanie Levine. 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
1: And special thanks to our nonprofit's volunteer board, Michael Breslauer, Josh Eccles, Claire Grotting, Merrill Perlman, Bruce Rogo, Rick Seidenworm, and Betty Willis.
0: Thanks for listening. I'm Grant Barrett.
1: And I'm Martha Barnett. Until next time, goodbye.
0: So long.

0: This is the Engines of Our Ingenuity, made possible by the friends of KUHF Houston.
1: Today, we meet the man who brought engineering to flying machines. The University of Houston's College of Engineering presents this series about the machines that make our civilization run and the people whose ingenuity created them. The American glider pioneer Octave Chanute and his assistants made their flights during the summers of 1896 and 7. He was 64 when they went to the sand dunes along southern Lake Michigan. They'd built and then they flew the most advanced gliders before the Wright brothers. One of them traveled almost 400 feet. But Chanute wasn't cast in the mold of the early inventors of flight. He played a different kind of role. He was a self-taught civil engineer and a very good one. He was chief engineer of the Erie Railroad by the time he was 41. Chanute's interest in flight began shortly after that, but he was a professional engineer in an age when, more often than not, people interested in flight were simply called crazy. In 1885, Chanute went out on a limb. Surely flight was the province of professional engineers, he argued. So he organized a session on flight in the mechanical engineering part of the meeting of the American Academy for the Advancement of Science. He managed to get Robert Thurston, the most eminent mechanical engineer of the age, to write a paper for the session. But the centerpiece of Chanute's session, his keynote speaker, was a disaster. He was a famous builder of model birds who served up bad science mixed with unbelievable theory. But no matter, Chanute had flung the issue of flight into the ring of respectable engineering. From then on, he was a one-man clearinghouse for the international community of would-be flyers. For years, Chanute sorted false claims from valid ones. He sifted among designs. He spent his own money on other people's experiments. He labored selflessly and honestly to put humans into the sky. He brought a kind of honor to a field fraught with chicanery. When he finally flew his own gliders, they weren't really inventions. They were public demonstrations of the state of the art by the grand old man of aeronautics. The Wright brothers wrote Chanute in 1900 when he was 68. It didn't take him long to see the dazzling genius of those two quiet young men. He sent his own assistants to North Carolina to work with them. By 1902, the Wrights were making 600-foot flights in fully controllable gliders. The airplane was finally ready for its engine. The next year, they took off and flew. When the Wrights tangled in patent disputes, Chanute broke off with them. For him, technology was a public commodity. He hated secrecy. The relation was mending when Chanute died in 1910, and well, it should have been. The Wrights and Chanute were all honorable people. They were simply the two faces of engineering, invention and expertise, both at their very best. I'm John Leanhart at the University of Houston, where we're interested in the way inventive minds

How serious is youth vaping? 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

0: From E-Town Hall in the foothills of the Rocky Mountains, it's E-Town with this week's guests. From California and Washington State, Marley Skos, the director of the Bob Dylan Center in Tulsa, Steve Jenkins. And from Southern California, Brett Dennett. I'm Helen Forster. Right now, join me in welcoming our host, Nick Forster.
1: Thank you, Helen. Welcome, everybody. Welcome to E-Town Hall. We have a lot of West Coast energy on the show this week. All of our musicians are Westerners. Even my interview guest, Steve Jenkins, he lived in the Bay Area for more than 30 years before he moved to Tulsa to run the Bob Dylan Center. I don't think it makes any difference. I don't think you'll hear anything special about the West Coast thing, personally. But there are some common threads. Marley Skos is a band that got together after the four founding members met each other playing music. A lot of it was outdoors at festivals and being outside in California in the 60s and early 70s with acoustic guitars. In fact, there is a vibe to that. I wasn't there, but I can kind of picture it. Sunny, not a lot of clothing, long hair and guitars and mandolins. I can get a picture of that. Our first guest was not around in the 60s, but his parents were. He was homeschooled. He eventually went to UC Santa Cruz, spent a lot of time outdoors. He was part of a summer camp scene. He actually now has his own summer camp, as well as a whole career as a touring, recording, and singer-songwriter guy who's just out there working a lot. He has been coming to E-Town for 20 years, and he's got 9 records out, and he's here to play some songs from a few of those records, including some fan favorites. He's laid back and accessible and casual, but he's also a very focused songwriter. We're really happy to have him back on the show. Please help me welcome back to E-Town, Brett Dennett.

0: Brett Denon, welcome back to E-Town.
1: It's good to be back in E-Town.
0: Yeah, man. You look good. You look the same, actually.
1: Yeah, so do you. I think you wore that same shirt last time.
0: So 20 years. I was surprised to see it was 20 years. 2006 was the first time.
1: So this is, and we figured out this is my fifth time?
0: You know, who's counting? I think you were on with Bruce Coburn the first time.
1: Okay, yeah.
0: Joan Baez the second time. And they just kept going from there. So.
1: And then,
0: yeah, straight to the top. Yeah. you know, I was mentioning the Marley's Ghost sort of origin story about them being outdoors and festivals and
1: Strawberry Music Festival
0: and all that stuff. And the, of course, you were a part of that scene as well.
1: I was like a behind the scenes part of the scene. I was like a bunch of teenagers who helped build the stage.
0: Yeah.
1: And then we got free tickets.
0: Yeah.
1: It's good times.
0: Yeah, it's good times. But you were also a summer camp kid.
1: Absolutely. Summer camp kid, summer camp teenager, summer camp counselor.
0: And now a summer camp purveyor.
1: Yeah.
0: Camp,
1: it's
0: camp
1: not a whole summer camp. It's more like a retreat that is like the summer camp of your dreams.
0: Wow. Is there a musical piece to it?
1: I play music all throughout the day and do campfire sing-alongs. One night where I do an actual concert on the lake.
0: Yeah. Okay. Well, enough about
1: canoeing.
0: Okay.
1: Pickleball.
0: Is this turning into an infomercial? I think it maybe is. Yeah. Let's. I do know that you, over the years, have had to adapt to a new universe because when you started, it was like the tail end of a very traditional way of the musical world working, where people actually bought records and things like that.
1: Right when I've just started recording music, that was when iTunes was just starting to happen. And I remember trying to wrap my head around that. But yeah, it's changed a lot, and then it changed a lot more, and then it changed again, and then it changed again.
0: But I see that you've got a Patreon situation where there are people who sign up, and then you give them a lot of content.
1: Yeah, I saw some of my friends doing the Patreon thing, so I thought, oh, this will be great. This is what I'll do. I'll go on there, and I'll give them all the songs that I never released and show them like things that like I've been working on or different versions of songs that didn't make it onto albums, and it'll be like a subscription service. But that didn't last very long because that's not really what the people wanted. The people wanted me to have a community with them.
0: Yeah.
1: So that's what we do now.
0: Cool.
1: So I come up with ideas for songs to write, and we write songs sort of together. And then
0: you also do watercoloring,
1: painting. We paint paintings together, and we check in. And
0: painting while listening to Bob Dylan was one of the sessions you had put up.
1: Yes, Blood on the Tracks, I believe, was the album.
0: Yeah, we've got the director of the Bob Dylan Center here this week, and there's lots of flavors to Bob Dylan that you could paint to. And I kind of thought you were a Paul Simon guy or a Van Morrison guy. Or
1: both.
0: Okay. And
1: those
0: Bob
1: are
0: Dylan.
1: My two guys.
0: Your
1: and
0: two
1: Bob
0: guys.
1: Dylan. Yeah. I just kind of assume that everybody likes Bob Dylan. Even if you don't like him, you like him because everybody likes him. You know what I mean? But then, like, there's that Steve Earle quote where he's like, Townes Van Zandt's the best songwriter, and I'll stand on Bob Dylan's desk with my boots and scream that in his face. I feel that way about Paul Simon.
0: Yeah.
1: He's my guy.
0: Yeah.
1: He's the best ever. Yeah. And I'll stand on your desk.
0: Yeah.
1: I can tell you that. And then Van Morrison's like my church.
0: Yeah.
1: Yeah.
0: I know in the song Chipping Away that we just played, you mentioned that you thought things would change by now.
1: Mm-hmm.
0: What other than Patreon did you think would change?
1: I thought I'd feel different.
0: Yeah.
1: Life changes around you, outside of you, and you change on the outside. But on the inside, you still feel the same.
0: Yeah.
1: How about you?
0: I mean, I'm just trying to think about the things that change. If I was expecting change, I wasn't thinking of that as being more such a personal journey. I was thinking more external than internal.
1: Oh, no, the song is very internal. Like, I could walk the cobble streets of Rome, stand on top of Yellowstone, but I'm always sinking into negative thinking. I mean, I'm not a depressed person, but, like, it happens. And then I step across a great divide, one foot on the other side, always running from something. Like, it's like Paul Simon, Slip Sliding Away.
0: Yeah.
1: It's basically a copy of that song.
0: Okay.
1: Uh,
0: I know Marley's Ghost is here. You've crossed paths with those guys over the years.
1: Yeah.
0: Strawberry Festival and other things.
1: Yep.
0: Yeah. So the West Coast, you know, love of nature and playing music and all that stuff is coursing through the
1: show tonight.
0: The show tonight, yeah. It's
1: yeah.
0: nice.
1: It is. We're bringing the West Side vibes.
0: We're kind of laid back a little bit.
1: Yeah. We are. This is cool.
0: Yeah. Listen, we're really glad you're here. Welcome back, if you would, Brett
1: Denning.
0: I'm
1: glad to be here.
0: Yeah.

0: Brett Denon. Along with a little help from the E-Tones, Christian Teal, Adam Bodine, Eric Turin, and Helen Forster singing harmony. Newest record is called If It Takes Forever. He will be back. Play some more music later on in the show.
1: Your visit to E-Town is made possible in part by the Scientific and Cultural Facilities District, or SCFD, one of the largest cultural funding mechanisms in the United States, supporting nearly 300 organizations in the greater Denver, Colorado area. 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

0: I'm Dick Forster. This is E-Town. Brett Denon is going to be back. Play some more music later on in the show. And coming up, Marley's Ghost is here. They will be out soon. Play some music. I was talking with Brett about painting while listening to Bob Dylan. And as I mentioned, you know, you could do all kinds of paintings to the many, many styles and flavors of Bob Dylan records over the years. Bob has been the center of the musical world for so long, the center of pop culture, and he has remained mysterious and fascinating, and it's hard to imagine one person could have written all the classic songs that are deeply baked into our consciousness. But a while ago, some folks got together to honor a native son of Oklahoma, and they built the Woody Guthrie Center in Tulsa, a fitting tribute to one of America's most prolific and fascinating songwriters. He was impactful. He was a real character, a labor activist, a rabble-rouser, a mystery man, who also happened to be Bob Dylan's hero. And so apparently Bob went to see the Woody Guthrie Center while also contemplating what to do with all of the materials that he has collected over the years of his own. Tons of stuff. And he got a good feeling. And from there, he just decided that Tulsa would be the right spot for the Bob Dylan Center. And it became real. It has come to pass. It exists. And the director of the Bob Dylan Center is with us today. So please welcome to E-Town, Stephen Jenkins. Steve Jenkins, welcome, welcome, welcome.
1: Thank you, Nick. Great to be here.
0: So exciting to have this responsibility. The Bob Dylan Center is a big deal. People come from all over the world.
1: Truly. It's been international in scope since we opened about 4 years ago.
0: 4 years ago, yeah.
1: Yeah, I think we've had visitors from 45 different countries and, you know, fans making the pilgrimage to see this really unparalleled collection. It's arguably the largest archive devoted to a living artist.
0: Yeah. And was I right in the sort of genesis of how it landed in Tulsa? Because you'd think that it would be in Hibbing or in New York City or some other place.
1: Yes, it had so much to do with Dylan's lifelong love of Woody Guthrie. You know, this is the guy who he heard and said, this music spun my head around. And I think it really set him on the path that he's still on 65 years later.
0: Yeah. And the philanthropy in Tulsa, the George Kaiser Family Foundation, was really instrumental in helping to make this thing come true, right?
1: Very much so. So it was a coming together of Dylan's wishes to have his archive, tens of thousands of items that he'd been saving since the early 60s, find a permanent home in Tulsa under the same roof as the Woody Guthrie Center.
0: Yeah.
1: Our organization runs both centers. And we are very fortunate to have some very visionary philanthropists. And through the George Kaiser Family Foundation, we were able to get the project off the ground. And now, like all nonprofits, we're supported by members and donors worldwide.
0: And how's it set up? Like a regular? I haven't been there. So it's set up like a museum with fixed displays? And are there theaters inside?
1: We have a 30,000 square foot facility, about half of which is given over to public exhibition space. And we've got a combination of what we think of as the permanent collection. And then we do rotating exhibitions. Often that'll be a deep dive into a particular year or album from the Dylan Chronicles, or sometimes because we really look at Dylan as an exemplar of fearless creativity, we're able to look at other artists who we admire and often who have connections to Dylan. But it is all Bob all the time.
0: Yeah. Do you have a nice wax effigy of Timothy Chalamet in the front welcoming people in?
1: Timothy himself is welcome to come in. He's given the centers a shout out, though he hasn't visited us in person yet, though we did have an exhibition of props and costumes from A Complete Unknown, the biopic that came out at the end of 24.
0: And that must have given a lot of attention to the center.
1: I was so happy to see that happen because I think a lot of younger viewers went into that film as Chalamet fans and discovered this iconoclast and this very cool guy that Chalamet was playing. And they indeed came to the center to see the real thing.
0: And I imagine you've got opportunities for people to sort of get behind the scenes in Dylan's songwriting process by seeing iterations of songs, scribbles on paper and things like that?
1: A huge amount of the archive is taken up with just that sort of material. And that, to me, is what's most exciting and most fascinating. So you take a song like Joker Man from 1983, and lo and behold, we find 10 different iterations of the lyrics to that one song.
0: Wow.
1: And even with Dylan, who is operating at a pretty high level of lyrical brilliance, the very first version of Joker Man starts hanging out in the trees with the birds and the bees. A little bit prosaic for Dylan. And
0: yeah.
1: of course, by version number two, that line was gone,
0: yeah.
1: and he was off into deep literary allusions, biblical references.
0: Yeah.
1: But to get to see the behind-the-scenes creative process,
0: yeah.
1: I think is something that heretofore we've not been able to really do.

0: lyrics and approach and three chords and the truth perspective are so prescient. And then you come right next door and the story continues. A young Dylan, when he was still Robert Zimmerman, went out to the East Coast to find Woody, really to pay homage to him. Yeah. That's a big part of the origin story. So yes, visitors have opportunities to delve deep into both collections.
1: Cool. Well, it's a big job you have. And is there a lot of stuff online? People can go online and look at things?
0: Quite a bit. And we do a lot of online programming. So even if you're not based in Tulsa, you know, we've got members worldwide and we have all kinds of online activities, listening sessions and interviews with musicians and authors and all sorts of ways to be involved.
1: A predictable URL?
0: BobDylanCenter.com.
1: And so membership is a thing people could do even if they don't live around there.
0: Absolutely.
1: Yeah. Well, I'm really curious about it. I'm going to come and check it out. Steve, thanks so much for being here and sharing a little bit of info about the Bob Dylan Center. And when I come down there, I'm going to call you up and expect the inside track. You know, you give me the back behind the scenes tour, right?
0: Gotcha. We'll take you into the vault.
1: Okay.
0: Thanks so much, Nick.
1: Thank you, Steve. Thanks so much for being here. Steve Jenkins, director of the Bob Dylan Center. You are listening to E-Town. I'm Nick Forster. Brett Denon is going to be back to play some more music in a little while. Up next, Marley's Ghost is a band that, as I mentioned, grew out of a cool scene in California in the 60s and early 70s. Folk music, outdoors, in nature. I think also they had a kind of a unique origin story, not unlike Brett's, in that they combined both bluegrass and reggae music, and they found common ground. Their individual members have a musical history of their own, which includes solo records or stints in John Denver's band and other things, but they have been a band this year for 40 years, celebrating 40 years as a band. You know, major recognition has perhaps eluded them, but they have had a great time along the way, and they've made a bunch of records, and they continue to tour and write songs and record, and they've been coming to E-Town for a long time also. So please help me welcome back to E-Town, Marley's Ghost.
2: Thank you.

0: is it really you?
1: Little Johnny Wilcox. Thank you so much.
2: Pleasure to be back on E-Town. Nick and I and the whole band goes, he produced a couple records for us in the days when dinosaurs ruled the earth. And yet here we are. We got this next tune. We just did a new album. This is the third album that we've done with Larry Campbell. Larry played in Dylan's band for 10 years and then was Levon Helm's producer and guitar player, steel player. And he's done the last couple albums with him. We thought we'd do a honky-tonk album because we just never know what kind of music to play. So since we all grew up playing in honky-tonks, here's one Mike's going to sing called Detour.

0: Mike Phelan.
1: Thank you, thank you.
0: Look, he's back.
1: Hi, Nick.
2: Marley's Ghost. Congrats on 40 years. That's hard to do. I mean, it's really hard to do any single thing or stay in any kind of a relationship for 40 years. You guys are still at least singing together, which is cool. And you mentioned you did your latest record. It's called Honky Tonk, and Larry Campbell, the Bob Dylan associate, produced it. So what else is going on with Marley's Ghost?
3: Starting to work on a new album.
2: Wow.
3: Been learning some new songs. Of course, we're going to go out on this 40th anniversary and, you know, try to drum up some excitement.
2: Yeah. Did I make that up about the sort of origin story of the band? Like, just this image that I have of, you know, folk singers out there in the fields of California and in the hills and...
4: Well, that's exactly what happened. Danny and Eddie and I met at a folk music camp up in the Sierras in the last day of the 60s.
5: Sweet Smell.
4: And that's when we all met. That's the three of us, and then Mike a little later in Santa Barbara.
2: Sweet Smell, is that what you said, Eddie?
5: Yeah. That's right. There, a whole bunch of friendships that started back there in the late 60s have endured. Some of us are no longer alive, but there are many of us that still fog the mirror. And it's a wonderful thing to have lots of old-time friends that show up at your house with musical instruments and a potluck item, and pretty soon everybody's playing music.
2: That's cool. And from there, you put together a crowd-pleasing set list because you had these varied styles of music that you all liked. You could play this old-time banjos and fiddles, but you also like reggae music, and you like honky-tonk and country music. And
3: yes, it's what's kept us out of the big time for so long.
2: Yeah.
1: But it's also what's kept us together for 40 years.
2: Yeah, yeah. I know that maybe 20 years ago, you were on E-Town with the late, great singer-songwriter from Canada, Ian Tyson.
3: Yeah.
2: But, you know, you've crossed paths, I'm sure, with all kinds of great songwriters who've been inspiring and educational for you guys over the years.
3: Oh, yeah. We've been very fortunate with the folks we've been able to play with and work with and hang out with. And
2: yeah.
3: You're among one of those guys.
2: Oh, thank you, Danny.
1: You know, honestly, it's kind of only in retrospect that we think about that, but we have been exposed to a lot of really great artists and got to hang with them and kind of see a little bit about what they did playing in New York and John Platania. I said, you're John Platania. And we were doing some Van Morrison stuff. I said, would you show me that stuff you played on the record? He goes, you got a guitar? Sure. I mean, well, how's that going to happen, right?
2: Yeah, yeah. Well, it's a great way to open doors and make connections. But again, I love the, you know, speaking to Brett about being relatively laid back from California and being relaxed and enjoying nature. That's all stuff that you guys share. I wasn't sure there was going to be a West Coast California vibe, but there really is. Well, what do you got coming up?
3: Coming up right this second, Nick, is our own reggae pedal steel player, Eddie Littlefield, with a spiritual message for you all.
2: Okay, well, welcome back, if you would, Marley's Ghost. Here they are.
5: I've done lots of spiritual healing. I'm in touch with all my feelings. I've read palms and read the stars of kings and queens. And I hate to bum you out, but you have without a doubt the ugliest aura this poor boy's ever seen.

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1: Thank you so much. 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This is Jerry Fletcher back there on the keyboard. We're going to get Nick to come out and play with us on this one.
2: Yeah.

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A funny little rhythm with solid sound, a boogie and a jumper called the Birmingham Bounce.

0: jumper called the Birmingham Bounce.
1: Thank you. Thank you so much. Bartley's Ghost as Dan Weedman, Mike Phelan, Ed Littlefield, John Wilcox, Jerry Fletcher, and Bob Nichols. Their latest record is called Honky Tonk. Marley's Ghost, out there on the West Coast.
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0: I'm Nick Forster. I want to say hello to our listeners who are hearing E-Town right now on stations like KDRT, A 95.7 in Davis, California, on WNCS in Montpelier, Vermont, and on KUGS in Bellingham, Washington. Thanks for tuning in. 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You can see exactly what Brett Denon is wearing this evening if you'd like to see. All of that is online at etown.org. Okay, creativity, making things up, singing, playing, being in nature are common themes today. Celebrating Bob Dylan, those are more than just nice to haves. Those are actually necessary and important elements for navigating our lives these days. I hope each of you has an outlet for that stuff, for your creativity. You can share with others. I hope you all take the time to be in nature and do nothing for a little while. Settle in, reset, get off the treadmill a bit. So thank you for being with us right now. Would you please help me welcome back to the stage, Brett Denon.
1: Thank you. Have you all been to one of these E-Town shows before? You're doing it right.

0: Brett Denon. Along with Christian Teal, Adam Bodine, Eric Turin, and Helen Forster. We got time for one more song. We're going to get everybody out here. And we've got one more song for you that we want to feature. I want to thank to all our guests. Thanks to Brett, of course, for coming out. Thanks to Marley's Ghosts. Thanks to Steve Jenkins, the director of the Bob Dylan Center. Thanks to the house band, the E-Tones, along with Helen Forster. As you might imagine, we've got some Bob Dylan on our minds. Sing along. I'm Nick Forster. Hope you can be with us next week right here in E-Town.
1: Once upon a time, you dress so fine. 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
1: And he did it too slow.
2: He did it too slow.
1: And you did it faster.
2: That was it.
1: Well, do it the way you did.
2: Okay. It's knowing that you don't.

0: radio's good.
1: Oh, just to sit around and look at these faces here and be singing, man.

right then. That was This Town by the Go-Go's. Before that was Take My Hand, the theme from Toast, a really funny British comedy by Matt Berry. Before that was Gentle on My Mind by the great Glenn Campbell, a John Hartford song. And before that was Cavatino, the theme from The Deer Hunter, performed by The Shadows. All right, let's listen to some more music.

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Choose the day and choose the sign of your day, the day's divinity. First thing you see,

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The music and voices are all around us.

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The time has come again. Choose now, they croon, beneath the moon, beside an ancient lake. Enter again the sweet forest. Enter the hot dream, come with us. Everything is broken up.

should have stopped somewhere.

was Message from Midbar by Wilco. Before that, you heard Ship of Fools, a pretty cool Bob Seger song. Before that, I'm Gonna Crawl by Led Zeppelin. And before that, Maybe You're Wrong by Cat Stevens. All right, let's listen to some more music.